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1: Rockin' John here. I'm the host of I Like It Like That right here on WORT. 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
4: Hello, everyone, and welcome to the Access Hour. I'm Adrian, the Access Hour producer, and I will be filling in tonight. If you have caught one of my past fill-in shows, you may already know that I have a deep love for old radio shows from the 30s through the 50s and a passion for everything spooky, scary, and unsettling. It may only be early August, but fall is just around the corner. So for those of you who might already be looking forward to the upcoming spooky season, allow me to give you the first taste of some frightful fall fun with an episode of Suspense from December 5th, 1946, called The House in Cypress Canyon. Written by Robert L. Richards, produced and directed by William Spear, this episode is consistently cited as one of the most terrifying programs ever to be broadcasted during radio's golden age.
5: Suspense. Tonight, bring you Robert Taylor in The House in Cypress Canyon, a suspense play produced, edited, and directed by William Spear.

0: Merry Christmas, Jerry. How's the real estate business?
1: Kind of early with your greeting, aren't you, Sam?
0: Well, I got to get them in sometime. I may not see you again until next Christmas.
1: This real estate racket gets any crazy, I'll be dead by next Christmas. I'm glad you could get up here, though, Sam.
0: What's on your mind, Jerry?
1: You'll probably shoot me when you hear it, Sam, because I'm probably nuts. But doggone it, you're a detective and you're my pal, and I just had to tell somebody.
0: Well, you sound like it's serious.
1: That's just it. I don't know what it is, Sam, but... Now, listen, you know we're agents for a group of houses up in Cypress Canyon.
0: Mm-hmm.
1: Those places that were started before the war never got finished.
0: Oh, yeah.
1: All I got in were the foundations, just concrete and a couple of beams. Well, they've been finished now. In fact, I'm putting up the for rent on the last of them today.
0: What do you want? Police protection from the mob?
1: Yeah. Listen, Sam, this house that I'm talking about, it's got a number now of 2256. But before, when the men went back to work on it about 3 months ago, well, they just started when the foreman on the job brought me a shoebox that he'd found up on a beam. And this box had a manuscript in it, a story, kind of, all written out.
0: Yeah.
1: Well, he gave me the thing. I read it. I didn't think much about it. I put it in my desk. But the other day, and I happened to drive by there, I saw the number.

0: First, let me say that I'm a very ordinary person. My name is James A. Woods. I'm 35 years old. By profession, a chemical engineer. My wife, Ellen, was a school teacher when I met and married her in Indiana 7 years ago. There's nothing in the past life of either one of us to suggest remotely any cause or reason for the dreadful thing that has invaded our lives. Our married life has been in no way different from that of millions of other average, reasonably happy, and congenial families. 3 months ago, I was ordered by my firm to take charge of a rather minor project in Los Angeles, Hollywood to be exact. The order was a sudden one. There'd been no time to secure accommodations, and conditions being what they are, the inevitable result was that until day before yesterday, we'd been living in the cramped quarters of one of those characteristic California motels. Needless to say, most of our spare time had been devoted to a search for something more permanent and comfortable, but the fruits of these efforts had been, financially and in every other way, a geometrical progression of discouragement. Until last Saturday afternoon, only 4 days before Christmas, we were driving into town on our way to a movie when Ellen saw it.
1: Jim, look.
0: What?
1: That sign in front of that real estate office.
0: Oh, yeah.
1: But
0: yeah.
1: Don't you see what it says? For rent, furnished, two-bedroom house, close in, immediate occupancy.
0: Yeah, uh-huh.
1: Aren't you going to stop?
0: Oh, Ellen, you know the sign like that. It means right out in plain sight in front of a real estate office.
1: Oh, yeah, but Jim.
0: Either they want $600 a month.
1: We'll never know until we ask.
0: If it's any good at all, there are probably 50 people fighting for it right back there now.
1: Well, honey, there's no harm in trying. Now, is there?
0: You really want to go back?
1: Oh, it's probably foolish, but what can we lose?
0: Okay.
1: Oh, darling, come on, cheer up. How do you know? Maybe our luck has changed. Maybe fate's going to give us a nice new house for a Christmas present.

0: sorry to bother you, but we just happened to see that for rent sign outside.
1: Oh, yeah. I hung it outside just this minute.
2: Is the house available?
1: Why, sure. Sure it is.
0: Let me introduce myself. My name is James A. Woods, and this is my wife, Ellen.
1: How do you do? Wow. Looks like it's fixing to rain.
0: Yes, so it does, doesn't it? Well, it was one of those things. The real estate agent had just been authorized to rent the place by mail that morning, and he'd hardly had time to look at it himself and put up his sign when we drove up. It was just an ordinary little California house about halfway up Cypress Canyon, number 2256. Just an ordinary, undistinguished little house. The agent didn't know much about it. Construction on it had been stopped by the war, and it had just been completed and furnished lately. Been vacant while somebody's estate was being settled, and now it was owned by a bank in Sacramento. Of course, we didn't
1: care about it. Key in the mail along with the authorization to rent. Only one there is, because you can have duplicates, mate. It seems to stick a little. Oh, no, there it is.
2: Doesn't sound as though that door had ever been opened.
1: Well, a little oil on the hinges will fix that, all right.
2: Oh, sure.
1: Now here's your living room. Furniture's a little dusty, of course. You got to expect that. It's good furniture, though, you see? Benson Brothers.
2: Yes.
1: Now, over here's a little den. Panel, you see? Radio, fireplace. Really a very attractive little room, particularly for a man.
0: Uh-huh, yep.
1: Now, the bedroom's off the living room here. Everything's all on one floor, you understand?
2: Uh-huh.
1: It's, quite nice, I think.
2: Yes.
1: Mm-hmm. You can see you get the morning sun here. There's a view of the canyon through these front windows. You got frost.
0: That's about all there was to it. It wasn't the best place in the world. It was small and badly built, but what would you have done? We took it with as little inspection as that. It was the Saturday before Christmas. And the very same evening, we were struggling up the steps from the road with suitcases and boxes and armloads of clothes and all the endless bric-a-brac that people collect and never know they have until they move. Ellen began unpacking, and I began moving things around and taking the worst of the pictures off the wall, doing all the little things that everybody does when they move into a new place and try to give it something of their own.
2: Don't be such a sourpuss. You know, it's a roof over our heads for Christmas. That's more than we ever thought we'd get, isn't it? Now, what in the world are we going to do with those two pictures?
0: Why don't we just leave them where they are?
2: Jim, we can't. They're too awful.
0: Well, all right. Put them in the closet, then.
2: I can't. Both the closets.

0: The den full.
1: No, I mean the other one in the little alcove off the den. At least there's a door there. I suppose it's a closet. Yeah. I don't know.
0: That isn't a commentary on the housing problem, huh? A woman moving into a house without even knowing where all the closets are. Take the pictures down, will you, honey? Bring them in here.
1: Okay, okay.
0: Oh, I guess you'll have to help me with this door. I can't get it open.
1: Let me see it. Well, of course you can, silly. It's locked. Where are those keys we found in the desk?
0: Here they are.
1: Nope. Not this one. Sure, this one won't work. Nope. Feels like an awful solid door for a closet.
0: Oh, and that's one solid door in the house.
1: Nope, this one won't do it either. Well, we'll just have to get a locksmith up here on Monday. I'll put the pictures behind the desk, okay?
0: Yeah, all right. Jim, if you could just help me move this armchair, huh?
1: Oh, Ellen, will you let it go until tomorrow? You know what time it is?
0: Oh, but honey, I'd like to get the place looking just a
1: little
0: bit.
1: Yeah, but it's almost midnight. In fact, it's exactly...
0: What was that?
1: Tomcat, I guess, out in the brush somewhere.
0: Sounded near. Hope that doesn't go on all night.
1: Well, there's much we can do about it. Come on, Ellen. I'm dead tired.
0: All right, Jim.
1: Where'd you put the toothpaste, honey?
0: Right in the medicine cabinet.
1: Oh, yeah.
0: Jim, we ought to get some firewood tomorrow. You know, a fire in that living room would make all the difference in the world.
1: Good. Sunday.
0: Well, Monday then. Jim, I think red curtains are what we need, don't you?
1: Mm-hmm. Mm.
0: You know, just at least for the living room. Anyway, the ones in there now have just got to come down.
1: Yeah, I suppose they do.
0: What do you think of red?
1: Well, I guess it's all...
0: Jim.
1: It's some tomcat.
0: Jim, it sounded in the house.
1: Oh, now, how could it be in the house, Ellen? We've been over every inch of the house.
0: Except that closet.
1: Now, how could a cat or anything else be in the closet that's been locked up for over a year?
0: I don't know.
1: Probably under the house. A wildcat or mountain lion or something. I hear they have them in California.
0: Jim, I don't like
1: it. Well, neither do I like it, but there's nothing we can do about it tonight.
0: Oh, maybe we ought to call somebody, the police or some neighbor.
1: Oh, don't be silly, Ellen. You act like a kid. Come on, let's go to bed, huh?
0: All right, I suppose it is silly. Jimmy, did you lock the door?
1: Yeah. Can I turn out the lights now?
0: Yeah. All right.
1: Good night, Ellen. Sleep tight.
0: Good night, Jim.
1: I don't know what time it was. Perhaps an hour, perhaps only a half hour later. My mind was in that hazy borderland between sleep and a dream that's still part of consciousness. Then I was awake. Ellen, are you all right?
0: Yes.
1: Did a nightmare or something?
0: No. I heard it too.
1: Well, that didn't sound like any cat.
0: Put on the light.
1: Yeah.
0: It seemed to be out there, Jim, in the house somewhere.
1: I'm going to look into this.
0: Jim, you be careful.
1: Come on. Where's my shotgun?
0: In the den, I think. Jim.
1: What?
0: There's something wet.
1: What? Wet?
0: Running from under the closet door. Sticky.
1: Ellen, don't. Don't touch it.
0: I had to. Jim, it's blood.

0: It cannot be too difficult to understand from the foregoing why I've taken the pains to set down in writing the events related here. To find in one's newly rented house a closet which cannot be opened is in itself certainly no great cause for alarm. But to be awakened in the stillness of the night by unearthly cries within that house, to find oozing from under that closet door something that is unquestionably blood, that's another matter. Perhaps others might have been braver than we. Suffice it only to say that we got out of the house in something very close to a panic, and only returned when we had the moral support of two stalwart Los Angeles policemen.
1: You just moved in here, you say?
0: That's right, officer. You can see we're still unpacking.
1: And the place has been empty right along before that?
0: Yeah, I don't know much about that part of it. You could check all that with the real estate agent, though.
2: Well, where is this closet?
3: Oh, it's right in here, officer. And the blood is...
1: Where? Where's the blood?
3: Jim?
0: Officer, I swear to you, there was blood on the floor less than an hour ago. I saw it.
2: Uh-huh.
0: It was running out from under that door. We heard that noise, and we got up, and then we saw it. The door was locked.
1: Locked, huh?
3: Oh, no.
2: Well, it seems to be all right now. Hey, you folks aren't trying to be funny, are you?
3: Isn't there anything in it?
1: No, ma'am, there is not.
0: Look, officer, we're reputable people. You can call my firm. They'll tell you all about me.
1: There's nothing wrong with this closet. Walls are solid. No trap doors.
0: If you think I'm lying...
1: I didn't say that, mister. Oh, you probably did hear some sort of noise and you got a little panicky.
3: What about the blood? It got on my hand.
2: Isn't there now, is it?
3: Yes.
2: Where?
3: I feel it.
1: Now, you folks just take it easy. You're liable to hear all kinds of noises up in these canyons at night. You're from the east, you say?
0: Yeah. I'm sorry, officer.
1: Ah, that's all right. That's all right. If you have any real trouble, call on us anytime.
0: All right.
2: Well, good night.
0: Good night.
2: Good night.
4: Hey. You ought to have this door fixed. That's enough to scare you.
0: Yeah, we're going to have it fixed. Didn't say much about it after that. There wasn't much that could be said. The next day, I went down to a lot and bought a little Christmas tree and some trimmings, and we tried to pretend we were cheerful, but there was an uneasiness between us that had never been there before. Ellen seemed tired and listless. Several times during the day, I noticed her washing her hands with a brush, scrubbing the one that had touched the blood. That night, we each took a sleeping pill and went to bed. Sometime after midnight, when I was suddenly wide awake and staring into the darkness. In some way, I knew at once and instinctively what had awakened me. Ellen was not in her bed nor in the room. The nameless thing I feared gripped at my heart until I could scarcely breathe. I opened the bedroom door and started through the house, putting on every light that I could find. There was not much to search, but I searched thoroughly. The living room, the kitchen, bathroom, and even the garage. And all the time, the dread of looking where I knew at last I must look. For I think I knew from the very first time where I'd find her. It must have been a full minute that I stood before that closet door. Then, I opened it. She stood there rigid, her arms at her sides, her fingers extended like claws. Her hair was over her face, her eyes stared out of it. Her lips were drawn back in a grin like an animal at bay. For a moment, I was frozen with the horror of it. I stretched out my hand. Very deliberately, she turned her head and sunk her teeth until they met into the flesh of my forearm. I'd raised my hand to strike at her, but already she'd relaxed her hold and gone utterly limp. She would have fallen unless I'd caught her. I carried her into the bedroom and laid her on the bed. Strangely, at that moment, my only thought was how I might revive her. Until I saw that it was not a faint, but a sleep that she'd fallen into. Sleep as deep and heavy as though she'd been drugged. And so I left her. But for me, that night, there was no sleep.

0: Yes, Ellen?
1: What are you doing up so early?
0: Oh, I got a little restless, went out to make some coffee.
1: Oh. Oh, I had the most wonderful sleep. And I feel so rested.
0: Do you?
1: Mm-hmm. Jim.
0: What?
1: What's the matter with your arm?
0: Oh, I just hurt it.
1: Well, honey, it's terribly swollen. Let me see.
0: No, it's all right, Ellen.
1: Oh, it isn't all right. You've got to see Dr. Wesley right away.
0: Sure, I will.
1: No, you promised me, Jim, that you'll go the first thing this morning. How'd it happen?
0: Why, there was a dog.
1: Dog?
0: Yeah, I heard him trying to chew through the screen door. I went out to chase him away, and he bit me.
1: Well, yes. Was all that racket, and I didn't even wake up?
0: No, Ellen, you didn't even wake up. It was clear to me that Ellen knew nothing of what had transpired the night before. I went to my office that morning and made a pretense of going over routine business, if only to restore my mind to some semblance of calm by the sight and sound of common, familiar things. Pain in my arm had become a persistent, dull throbbing. I made a late appointment with Dr. Wesley. He treated my arm with something of an arched eyebrow, and he said,
2: "Well, I've never seen anything quite like it before. That is, such a rapid onset of infection."
0: It was dark when I left his office. I hadn't realized it was so late. Driving home, my car seemed sluggish until I saw the needle on the dashboard and realized that I was pushing it to the utmost of its speed. I was racing home to prevent something before it was too late, before the darkness conspired against me. For somehow I already knew with certainty that it was the darkness and the night that I had to fear. The curves of the canyon seemed endless. And then the cold fear leaped up inside me. My house, too, was dark. I went slowly up the stone steps in the road, looking, praying for some sign of light or life. There was none. The house was empty. Ellen was gone. I looked with the same self-torturing thoroughness, and in that closet first of all, knowing as I did so that it was hopeless. And so, alone in that empty house, I waited, powerless and helpless now, deadened. And thought and will, empty as the house itself, save only for the overwhelming sense of a terrible foreboding. After some time in the early hours of the morning, I snapped on the radio, shortwave. Why? Surely a minor question now. I only know that I did. And then I heard it.
3: Car 58, car 58, go to Laurel Canyon, the 4,000 block. The report that a man has been injured or attacked. Condition thought to be critical. Ambulance will follow. That is all.
0: I was there almost before the police, edging my way through the little crowd, staring down at the man lying there in his white uniform under the streetlight.
4: Yeah, the milkman, poor guy.
5: I heard him scream, but when I got here, he was just like this.
6: Stand back. Please stand back.
4: Well, you again.
0: I heard it on the radio. I live just down the road.
4: Yeah, I remember.
0: What happened?
4: Well, take a look. Maybe you can tell us.
0: He was dead. And he was lying on his back. And his throat had been torn out as though by the fangs of some wild animal. It is now Christmas Eve. Or rather, Christmas morning, for it's a little after midnight. I've been waiting here in the stillness of this empty house for nearly 24 hours, waiting for the end. Already once tonight, I've heard that dreadful wailing cry somewhere in the hills. I've nailed up the closet door, but that I know is childish, useless. My arm is horribly swollen and turning black, but that's nothing. It's another end that I foresee, as surely as other men foresee the rising of the sun. I hear the cry again. It's nearer now. I shall leave these notes in a sealed envelope and put it in a shoebox, in the hope that someone will give credence to these dark and terrible events, if indeed such nameless horrors can ever yield to mortal understanding. As for myself, I feel no longer any fear or even sorrow. Only a desire that the end and the thing that I must do may come soon. And it will be soon, I know.

0: someone at the door. Huh. What do you make of it, Sam?
1: Quite a yarn. But what of it?
0: That's what I thought. Now, listen, that's not quite all of it. Huh? Clip to it's a newspaper clip. Listen. Hollywood, December the 26th. Police reported what was apparently a case of murder and suicide in Cypress Canyon sometime in the early hours of the morning. The victims were James A. Woods, the chemical engineer, and his wife, Ellen. Preliminary investigation indicates that Mrs. Woods was killed by the blast of a shotgun in the hands of her husband, who then turned the weapon upon himself. That she fought desperately for her life, however, was evidenced by the disorder of the room and the severe lacerations inflicted upon her husband about the neck and arm. This is the second tragedy to be reported in Cypress Canyon within 24 hours, the other being the unexplained death of Frank Polanski, a milkman.
1: Well, no such murders or whatever they were ever occurred, if that's what's worrying. The clipping, well, you have those things printed up, you know.
0: No, it's not that, Sam. That story was found in an unfinished house in Cypress Canyon. No number, no nothing, just a framework.
1: Uh-huh.
0: Now that house is finished. When I drove by it today... But that's what stopped me, Sam, because it all fits. Now that it's finished, it is the house in the story, the same construction, the same vines and creepers on the lawn, even the same number.
1: So what? A guy who knows roughly what this house is going to be like writes a yarn and loses it or something.
0: Did he know the place was going to be listed for rental today, the Saturday before Christmas?
1: Oh, Jerry, coincidence. Two bits you find the guy next door is a ghost story writer or something, and he's been wondering for a year what happened to that thing he wrote.
0: Okay. Okay, coincidence. Well, I'm sorry I bothered you.
1: Don't be silly. I liked it. It's a good yarn. That the Corinth sign you were talking about?
0: Oh, yeah. I'm going to put it up outside now.
1: Uh-huh. Well, so long, Jerry, and Merry Christmas again.
0: Yeah, well, thanks, Seth. I guess I was kind of silly, all right. Huh?
1: Listen, when a guy named, whatever it is, Woods, with a wife named Ellen, comes in to rent that place from you... Then you can start worrying.
0: Yeah. Well, so long, Sam.
1: So long, Jerry.
2: Come in.
3: Oh, we're sorry to bother you, but we just happened to see that for rent sign outside.
2: Well, yeah, I hung it out just this minute.
4: Is the house available?
2: Oh, sure it is.
3: Let me introduce myself. My name is James A. Woods. And this is my wife, Ellen.
2: How do? Well, looks like it's fixing to...
3: Yes, it does, doesn't it?

0: Next, we will hear an episode of Escape from March 17, 1950, called Three Skeleton Key. This is an adaptation of a French author called Georges Tousseau's, and I am sure I am not pronouncing that right. Please excuse me, I am from Wisconsin. It was his short story called Three Skeleton Key. This episode was so popular that it was performed 4 times on programs like Suspense. However, this performance featured on Escape is regarded as one of the best. Much like The House in Cypress Canyon, Three Skeleton Key is also regarded as one of the most terrifying episodes of a radio drama ever to be broadcasted.
1: Tired of the everyday routine? Ever dream of a life of romantic adventure? Want to get away from it all?
2: We offer you Escape! Escape! Designed to free you from the four walls of today for a half hour of high adventure.
1: Tonight, we escape to a lonely lighthouse off the steaming jungle coast of French Guiana and a nightmare world of terror and violence as we bring you again, in response to hundreds of requests, Three Skeleton Key, starring Vincent Price.
3: Picture this place. A gray tapering cylinder welded by iron rods and concrete to the key itself. A bare black rock, 150 feet long, maybe 40 wide. That's at low tide. At high tide, just the lighthouse rising 110 feet straight up out of the ocean. And all about it, the churning water, gray-green, scum-dappled, warm as soup, and swarming with gigantic bat-like devilfish, great violet schools of Portuguese man-o-war, and yes, sharks, the big ones, the 15-footers. And as if this weren't enough, there was a hot, dank, rotten-smelling wind that came at us day and night off the jungle swamps of the mainland. A wind that smelled like death. A wind that had smelled the slow and frightful death that came one night to this bare black rock. Set in the base of the light was a watertight bronze door. And in you went. And up. Yes, up and up and round, past the tanks of oil and the coils of rope, casks of wicks, racks of lanterns, sacks of spuds and cartons and cans, and up and up and up, round and round. Over the light storeroom was the food storeroom, and over the food storeroom was the bunk room where the three of us slept. And over the bunk room was the living and cooking room, and over the living and cooking room was the light. She was a beauty, big steel and bronze baby with the sun gleaming through the glass walls all about, bouncing blinding little beams off the big shining reflectors, glittering and refracting through her lenses, the whole gigantic bulk of her balanced like a ballerina on the glistening steel axle of her rotary mechanism. She was a sweetheart of a light. And at night, she'd lie there on the stone deck of the gallery with her revolving smoothly and quietly over your head, easing her bright white eye 360 degrees around the horizon. You'd lie there watching to see that the feeders kept working, that everything ran right. And it wouldn't be bad, the other two fellows snoring in their sacks 2 levels down. You'd smoke your pipe to kill the stink of the wind, and it wouldn't be bad. About those other two, Louis and Auguste. What a pair. Louis, he was head man, was a big fellow from the Basque country. Black beard, little hard black eyes, and a pair of arms that I tell you, those arms were as big around as my legs. Yes, head man he was, and what word he let go was law. A silent fellow, and although I spent my first 2 weeks trying to strike up a real conversation, the most I could ever get out of him was...
4: Jean, I took up this profession because I don't like people. They want to talk too much. It's quiet work, light tending. Let's keep it that way. You're getting to be as bad as Auguste. I thought maybe for once they send me somebody who...
3: That was Louis. When he accused me of becoming like August, I quieted down because August was the talkingest man I'd ever met. The talkingest and the ugliest. He was hunchbacked, stood 4 feet high, had red hair and big blue eyes. It seems he'd been an actor in Paris.
5: Yes, indeed. Played in over 200 different productions, dear boy, at the Grand Guignol. Oh, but it was monstrous horrible, the way we used to scare the audiences. I was hated. Yes, yes, they used to throw things and hiss and bare their teeth at me. Finally, it got too bad. I couldn't stand it any longer. I gave up the theater. My nerves, you understand. Yes, gave it up completely. I really did. Couldn't stand it any longer.
3: It all started one morning at 2:30. I was on watch, lying on the cool stone deck, pulling on my pipe, staring out at the blackness, the phosphorescent combers, and the big yellow stars, when out of the corner of my eye, I noticed something show up for a second, something the light had touched, far off. I waited for her to come around again, and when she did, there it was. Three master, a big one, about a half mile off and coming down out of the north-northwest, coming straight for us. You must understand, our light was where it was for a very good reason. Dangerous submerged reefs surrounded us and ships kept clear. But this one, this sailing vessel, was coming straight on. I went over to the gallery door and yelled,
4: Louis! Louis!
3: Couldn't understand it. I waited for the light to come around again.
4: Quiet there! Ship headed for the reef! Hurry right up!
3: I had the glasses out now. I couldn't read her name, but I could see her quite plainly. All sails set, the foam creaming away under her bow, her beautiful lines. A Dutch ship, I guessed her. But why didn't she turn? Every time it passed, our light hit her with the glare of day.
4: Ship? Where?
3: North, northwest. The light will touch her in a moment.
4: Can't they see?
3: Look at her. She just keeps coming on.
4: Yeah, the square head.
5: What is it? What is it?
3: Watch north, northwest.
5: I know what it is.
4: What?
5: The Dutchman, the Flying Dutchman. We did a play about her once. Oh, what a performance. You ghastly galleon, hag-ridden, curse-driven, must on...
4: Shut up, will you? She's luffing.
3: Yes.
4: Sloppy way to come about. She's derelict, that's it.
3: Derelict?
4: Abandoned. The crew left her for some reason or other. But instead of sinking, she's gone on, running before every wind.
5: She'll not run long. Not with these reefs to break her up.
4: A beautiful ship. Now, why would men leave a beautiful ship like that?
3: She didn't ram us, although we all expected it. But as we waited for the crash, she luffed again, caught some odd gust, and went about. We watched her the rest of those black hours, heeling and rocking, pushed and pulled by every stray wind, every freak current. Watched her until the dawn came, till the sea turned from black to a pearly gray. And on she came again, heading for us. We all had our glasses trained on her now.
4: August, you can kill the light.
5: Right, Chief?
3: She doesn't look so good by daylight. Think she'll ground this time?
4: What?
3: I say, do you think she'll ground this time?
6: This is impossible. Absolutely impossible.
3: What?
4: Here. Take my glasses. They're better than yours.
3: All right. And what is it you're... I had to focus, and then my breath froze in my throat. The decks were swarming with a dark brown carpet that looked like a gigantic fungus, but undulating. And on the masts and yards, the guys and all were hundreds, no thousands, no I don't know, an endless number of enormous rats.
4: See them?
3: Yes, I see them.
4: Now we know why she's derelict.
3: Yes, now we know.
5: What are you two doing? Here, give me a look.
4: Yes, give him the glasses. Take a good look. Chatterbox, give you something to talk about.
3: She's still heading for us.
4: Yes.
3: She's going to turn. She better turn soon.
4: Suppose she doesn't.
3: You mean suppose she piles up on the quay?
4: It's low tide.
3: Yes. Yes, it is.
4: Where's all the conversation, August, huh? Here, want the glasses again? Want another look?
7: No, no!
3: She's still coming on.
7: Go away! Go away!
4: Turn, will you? Turn, I say, I pray you, turn!
7: She's cracking up. The rats! Look, on the water! Like a carpet!
3: They're swimming.
4: Sure, they're swimming. Those are ship's rats.
3: But they're swimming for the rocks.
7: The door below! It's open!
3: Come on. Down we went, racing down the stone stairs, taking them three and four at a time. Scared? You bet we were scared.
4: August, you get the windows. Maybe they can climb. We don't know.
7: Gracie! But hurry! Hurry!
4: Look! See them?
3: No. Oh, yes, I do. Up at the other end of the rock.
4: Look at them.
3: Millions.
4: They smell us. Here they come. Close the door.
7: I can't.
4: Here. Let me.
3: Oh, move. You move. Made it.
4: Holy. That was close.
3: One guy in. Look, there.
4: Get him.
3: Watch him. He can. He was as big as a tarantula, bigger. And his eyes were wild and red, his teeth long and sharp and yellow. He went for us, scarred and ravenous, and we fought him, fought that one rat all over the room. It was, oh, believe me, I do not exaggerate, it was like fighting a panther.
4: Got him.
3: We better get aloft. We ran up the winding staircase. We passed the tiny windows of the various levels. And at every one was a thick, wriggling, screaming curtain of brown fur. I was ahead of Louis, and I dreaded each successive level. Suppose they had found a way in.
7: Look at them! Will you look at them?
4: It's a nightmare.
7: Will you look at them?
3: The air of the gallery was thick and fetid with the stink of them. The light was dim, brown, filtered through the crawling mass that swarmed over the glass all about us. We could not see the sky. Nothing but them. Their red eyes, their claws, their wriggling, hairy snouts, and their teeth. The rats. They screamed and howled and threw themselves against the glass. They were starving. And we three, we stood very quietly. Oh, very, very quietly in the center of the classroom under our beautiful light. We
7: wait. What can we do? What can we do?
4: Take it easy, old man. Take it easy.
7: I can't. I just can't.
3: It won't do any good to stand here and shake.
4: That's right. Anybody want a cigarette?
7: Yes. Yes, I have one. Thank you.
4: Good boy. We've got to keep calm about this thing. Here's a light.
7: Yeah, they don't light the fire, do they?
4: Guess not.
7: Give me another match. You don't like that much, do you, like?
4: Don't rile them, August.
7: Give me some more matches. I'll strike them and strike them and strike them until they get scared and go away.
4: They won't go away. Not until...
7: When is it, Jake? Not until what?
4: Not until they've been fed.
3: You can take just so much horror, and then you get used to it. And they were interesting to watch, you know. They couldn't understand the glass. They could see us, and they could rush at us, but that thin, invisible barrier held them off, stopped them. From time to time, we caught a glimpse of the rocks below. More rats down there, swarming brown velvet in the bright tropical sunlight. And then the tide began to rise. If only it had drowned some of them.
7: Ship's rats don't drown. No, sir, you cannot drown one of them. They're all climbing up the tower.
4: This bunch around us is getting thicker.
3: Yeah. Say, what's the time?
7: 6:15.
4: You've got first watch, John.
3: Right.
4: Wake me at 10.
3: I will.
4: Come along, Abbas.
3: It was getting dark. One side of the room was lit a soft, filtered red. Sunset through the rats. Oh, very pretty. I set the wicks, checked my fuel, and then lit the lamp. It caught them. Listen, in their gigantic wriggling web of pale, hairless bellies, twitching red tails, bright eyes. Then I started the rotary motor. Life drove them mad as she swung slowly and smoothly about. She blinded them in the fierce, stabbing bar of light, moving continually about, ever turning, ever touching, ever moving around and around. And they twitching and shuddering, eyes flaming when they were struck by the light. The bright light moving, and behind on the dark side of the room, so close I dared not turn my back, but you cannot help turning your back when you're in a room made of glass. On the dark side of the room, you could not see them, but only their eyes. Thousands of points of blank red light, blinking and twinkling like the stars of hell. Louie relieved me at 10, but I didn't get much sleep that night, and when I came up into the gallery early next morning, there stood August, his back to me. He was bowing to the rats, waving his arms and making a speech.
8: I am going to play once again that magnificent role which made me the toast of the Paris theater. Prelate, the evil genius of the medieval underworld. I am he who did guide the dark soul of the Marechal into the nether parts. Do not be frightened, little children. I will not hurt you.
3: I stood staring at him, horror-struck. But he didn't notice me. The man had gone mad. He kept turning, telling his stories to all the rats, leaving no one out. August! August!
8: Ah, another one. A latecomer. Take a seat on the aisle, dear patron.
3: August,
8: move
3: stop
8: over
3: it,
8: there.
3: Stop it.
8: Let the gentleman be
3: but
8: seated.
3: But he didn't
8: come.
3: He went on, bowing and scraping to the rats, his big blue eyes rolling and winking, his wild red hair waving about him. I grabbed him by the arms. Slapped his face. He looked at me like a child. And then his face screwed up. He looked as though he were about to cry. Go below, go on.
8: Oh, very well, then. Later, my dear audience, later. Matinee today.
3: Sure, he was crazy. But I guess we all were. A few hours later, he came back up and caught Louie and me teasing the rats. Yes, sounds horrible. It was fun. We could get right up against the glass and make faces at them. It drove them crazy. They would scratch away trying to get at our eyes. Louis was even cuter about it. He'd pull a piece of bread out of his pocket and press it against the glass. The rats would scramble into a solid ball, biting each other, clustering like grapes. From time to time, a whole knot of them would slip and fall 110 feet to the surf below.
9: The sharks!
3: They're eating them.
9: The sharks are our friends. Here, I'll get another bunch together. Here, my beauty. That's it. Pile of kill each other. There they go!
3: August joined in, too. Oh, very ingenious, August. He learned that if he spread-eagled himself against the glass, they'd bunch and bundle against his figure. Then he'd leap back.
8: Look! My portrait in rats.
3: It went on all day. And then I was lying in bed. It was about midnight. I was very tired and I was just beginning to fall off to sleep when I became conscious of a new sound. Couldn't figure it at first. I got up, lit the lamp, and went to the window. Even as I looked at it, I saw one of the panes begin to sag in. They had eaten the wood away.
10: Louis, come quick!
9: What? What is it?
10: They found a way in. I held the glass with my hand. Now they were all going crazy, and assured of the success of this maneuver, were all nibbling away at the wood. Louis ran below and then returned with a large sheet of tin. We spread it against the window and hammered it into place. Even as we did so, we felt the heavy body scudding against the other side as the window gave way.
9: That ought to hold. If it doesn't, we're done for.
3: Rats can't eat tin.
9: No, they can't. So what was that?
3: I don't know.
9: It came from below.
3: The storeroom window.
9: They're in.
11: They're swarming up the stairs.
10: Drop the trap.
11: Right.
10: Two of them got in.
11: Let's go after them.
10: We didn't have to go after them. They came at us. I leaped to one side and grabbed the marlin spike, swung, and smashed one in midair.
11: No!
10: I whirled to see Louis with the other. It had ripped his hand open, and the blood was pouring all over the place. He held his hand aloft and kicked at the snarling rat. I stepped and swung and got him.
11: My hand! He got my hand!
10: That's both of them, Louis. I'll get you something to tie that up.
11: Blood! Look at it, my blood! I'm bleeding!
10: Now, don't worry about it, Louis. Here, look. I'll wind this kerchief around it. It'll be okay.
11: Blood!
10: There now. It's not bad. Just the flesh. Then I became conscious of another new sound. They were gnawing their way through the wooden trap door. I watched the wood fascinated. Even as I did, it began to give way, and a bristling, whiskery nose showed through. Louis, we've got to go up. Next level was the living quarters in the kitchen. I slammed the trap door there, too, but it, too, was wood.
11: My blood. What are we going to do?
10: Hell no. To be through this one in a moment.
11: The gallery. The trap door in the gallery is metal.
10: Good. Come on. We made it. We lay across the trap door exhausted, while below us the rats took over the entire tower. I could hear them howling and fighting over our food supply, our water, our leather. And all about us, the others screamed and glared in at us, swayed in a tangled mass, hypnotized by the ever-turning light. By morning, the air in the little room was horrible. Until now, we'd been getting air from the tower below. Now that was sealed off, and so was all our food and water. We lay exhausted, panting, waiting, and the hours crawled on. I was almost dozing from fatigue when I saw a sight that brought me too fast.
8: Would you like to come in, my beauty? Would you? I hold the powers of life and death, and I can let you in, you know.
10: August was standing by the glass, and in one hand he held a wrench. He was tapping the glass gently, not quite hard enough to break it. I eased myself to my feet and slowly, very slowly, tiptoed toward him.
8: All I have to do is tap just a little harder.
10: I found a coil of wire in the toolkit and I trussed him up, fastened him to a stanchion in the center of the room. Louis was of no help. He lay on his side looking at his bloody hand, weak and sick as a baby. So there I was, a lunatic and a coward for company, and all about watching our little drama, the rats. The day dragged by. The supply boat wasn't due for another 12 days. I don't know what they could have done if they had come. We had only one way of summoning them, and that was to shoot off distress rockets, but the rockets were four floors below. And even if they'd been right there in the gallery, I couldn't have opened a window to fire them. That night, I tended the light, but its flame was devouring our oxygen. The following day, we lay, thirst-tormented, starving, waiting, and the following night, I again tended the light, but the small supply of spare wicking we kept in the gallery had become exhausted, and quite suddenly, about midnight, the light went out. There's nothing I could do. Wicks were stored three levels below. Nothing I could do. Nothing. From time to time, I'd strike a match to see the clock. When I did, it lit up the million red eyes about us. All about us. Watching. Waiting. Below, it had grown quiet. They'd cleaned us out, and now they, too, were waiting. All waiting. And then, the rats, quite suddenly, were silent. And then I heard it. And then I saw the sky and the stars. The rats were gone. I went to the glass. Out there on the water, a small freighter, a banana boat, showing a few lights, came softly and innocently at us. The light was out. They didn't know. I wanted to open the windows to call out to them, to warn them somehow, but I was afraid. What if the rats were hiding from me, tricking me? So I waited. She grounded very softly on a reef not 200 yards from the quay. Grounded so gently that the man playing the cornet, was he a passenger or crewman off watch, didn't even stop playing. They tried washing her back off. I could have told them to save their fuel. The tide was rising, would have floated her free. And I waited. That's all. That's the story. The sun came up and there wasn't a rat on the whole quay. Every last one of that terrible army had left us, gone back to sea on their new ship. Auguste, insane asylum, he never recovered. And Louis, they took him into Cayenne where he died of blood poisoning from his bite. Yes. Well, that's the whole of it. And if you'll excuse me now, I must go set my traps. No mouse traps. No rats in this lighthouse, I should say not. Life in the lights isn't bad. But sometimes when I see a strange vessel approaching, I get a little nervous, sure. Somewhere on the seas, there's a little banana boat without a crew. That is, without a human crew.
0: Thank you so much for tuning into the Axis Hour tonight. I hope you have enjoyed these radio shows from the past and that they've brought some excitement to your evening. 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

good evening. Welcome to Something Wonderful. I'm Ryan Parks, host of this electronic dance music program that will get you about 3 hours of some of the newest EDM to hit my ears. And we started off with some brand new stuff from Jamie Rosso. That was the track Walk. We followed that with Logic 1000. I got a new album from her, and I gave you To Love off of that one. It features Fauzia, and it's actually just the number 2, L-O-V-E. And so if you're looking for it, don't spell it with a T-O or T-W-O or T-O. Two is a weird word. In the English language, there's a bunch of ways to spell it. And this one, we're just doing it with the number. We did some more kind of soulful stuff in there. Moses Boyd with Criticize. That features Amber Simone. And lastly, that was the song Silhouette by Milkblood. And now that we got some of that soulful, a little bit slower stuff taken care of in the first set, we're going to turn our attention to a bit more faster dance music, and specifically we're going to do some disco from Cerrone. This is Marc Cerrone from France, who was big in the disco era, still making great music. He's got a new track with Electric Guest that's called Hell, and we follow that with a banger from Sam Alford called Connected by Light. Got some new stuff from Gorgon City, and we're going to keep this just nice, fast, good up-tempo EDM for the rest of the tracks. And then the featured album for the second hour will be by Bonobo. So a lot of great music on the way, starting with this latest and greatest from Cerrone.

to love, to live. Let's dance. What is change? To love, to live. Let's dance. Make a change.

again. It's your host, Ryan Parks, and that was a song by Bicep. I just got, I think, three new tracks. That was Viper. Right before that, Chloe Kaye, which was a recent new disc at 9. I gave you the song Change. Gorgon City's latest track features Carolyn Byrne, and it's called Only Love. And then we had the Sam Alfred, preceded by Cerrone at the start of that set. And what we're going to do is acknowledge the fact that today is Indigenous People's Day. So we'll do a couple of acts out of Canada, starting off with The Hallucination with the song Mother Mother, especially appropriate because not only does it feature First Nations music, but it was my mother's birthday yesterday, so that one's in part going out to her. We'll have a song by Elisipi, who has, in her album, Inuktitut, translated a bunch of her favorite songs into her native tongue, which is that's the primary language spoken by the Inuit folks. And this is going to be her version of Dreams, originally done by Stevie Nicks. We'll chase that with Baby Weight, Where the Light Shines, and end with just an incredible track by Pablo Vitar called Alone. I got the new album Lost and Lust. It's pretty good stuff, and this has a kind of a similar bipolar feel to that Jane Remover track I played a couple of weeks ago, where there's definitely a transition partway through, and I really like the heavy part where it just kind of kicks in. So hopefully you'll enjoy that, and then I'll be back a little bit after 9 o'clock to introduce the new disc at 9 from Bonobo.

are trees standing in the water, a gathering of tribes.

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3: Thank you very much. 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

All right, welcome to hour number two of Something Wonderful here on WORT 89.9 FM Madison. I'm Ryan Parks, and we're going to have a featured album from you from Bonobo. It's called Distance in Static. It just came out a couple of weeks ago. And for those of you that don't know, Bonobo is basically a one-person project created by Simon Green, originally from Brighton, but I think he lives in LA now. He named his project after the species of ape that, if I remember correctly, is the most similar genetically to us as Homo sapiens. And so he originally started off with, I guess it's probably best described as down-tempo electronica, just kind of chill, soothing, lovely music, as I think my mother would say. But as he kind of grew as an artist, he added in more elements with jazz and world and beats. And in fact, I think it was 2010 when on his tour, he started to bring a full band with him to add kind of that whole live musical element to what he does as well. So what I'm going to give you is most of his new album. I'm going to take out some of the more kind of ambient and down-tempo-y things and focus more on the kind of beat-centric tracks. So we're going to start off with Me and You, a single that came out from this album initially a few months back that I got a chance to play. We're going to then do Cycles, Talk to Me, Uncasually, ID 700, Shukafe, and finally end with the song Drift, at which point, once we get through about a half hour of Bonobo, we will turn the reins over to the other Ryan that makes up Something Wonderful for Ryan Squared on the Air, but goes more on that in about a half an hour. So enjoy the latest and greatest from Bonobo here on Something Wonderful.

0: And we've just finished the featured album for tonight. It's the latest album from Bonobo. As soon as I heard the first few singles, I thought, oh, this is good stuff. We're probably going to have to feature this one. It's called Distance in Static. You just heard the song Drift. But now that we've got one half of Something Wonderful behind us, it's time to phone a friend and bring in a different Ryan for what we call Ryan Squared on the Air. And that's the one and only Ryan Bannon, a.k.a. DJ Koob. So, hey, Ryan, how you doing tonight?
1: Good evening, Dr. Parks. Yes, no, you'll notice in the background that not the usual talky bits that we have in the background. This is, in fact, New Order's Fine Time, the Silk Hurley remix from the rest of New Order there. This is part of my set that I played at Crucible this past Saturday for the A Little Respect night with DJ Maffinelli, where we played only songs made by New Order, Depeche Mode, Pet Shop Boys, and Erasure. Quick rattle off there. Although in this particular set, I do use an electronic song. Electronic was a band made up of Bernard Sumner from New Order vocals from Pet Shop Boys. So that the spirit is all there. So that totally counts.
0: Yep.
1: And it was a great night having people on the dance floor. Definitely one of those nights where there were way more people on the floor than actually at the bar getting drinks, which works really well from a DJ perspective. Maybe, you can still people grab a drink to keep Crucible happy. But in any case, I've got this nice set here that I'd like to share with the radio audience here. So I think, with that, I'll just stop talking. We can get back into the music here. And I think, we'll talk more on the back end. But for now, let's get back into New Order's Fine Time remix here on WORT.

0: I'm going to cut in here on Depeche Mode's Heaven to let you know what you've been listening to for the last half hour. Well, just as a reminder, you are listening to a live recording that I made this past Saturday at Crucible as part of the A Little Respect Night. We started things off with New Order's Fine Time. That was the Steve Silk Hurley remix. From there, we went into a newer remix of Depeche Mode's Enjoy the Silence. That was the Raul Parra remix. We then had Electronics Disappointed, followed by this Pet Shop Boys It's a Sin, but the 2024 version. I really, really like the way that one came together. We then went to some classic Depeche Mode, of course, Master and Servant. Kept things on the old and classic way with New Order's Subculture. Erasure's SOS, one of my favorites of theirs, was then followed by Pet Shop Boys' Suburbia, and then that brought us all the way to Depeche Mode's Heaven. This is this just relentless Freemasons club mix. It's a 7-minute song, and it just doesn't get old on the floor. You know, it's one of those where sometimes, oh, maybe I should fade out. And there's actually really not a good place to fade out of this one anyway, so you just kind of let it ride, and I don't think anybody's real mad about it, so that's the way things went this past Saturday. But for now, this is what I've got, so I'm out for now, and that means the 10 o'clock hour is all about you. So what's cooking there, Dr. Parks?
1: All right, thanks so much, Dr. Bannon. The thing worth mentioning is not only does it take two Ryans to bring you something wonderful, but two Ryans with PhDs, so we're actually honestly doctors, which is great, here on Something Wonderful. And this is only possible on WORT 89.9 FM Community Radio. We've got, and actually now that you mentioned that Freemasons mix, really, but the first time I heard that, I was like, I didn't know Depeche Mode could sound like that, and it blew my mind, and I still try it every time I get a chance, because it's just so next level. It's a great one. That said, I knew I could start my third hour with something that wasn't going to be covered in your Pet Shop Boys, New Order, Erasure, Depeche Mode thing, which is a set of local music, because none of those people, or most of them, are actually not even from our country. So that's it says something about that. But the thing I wanted to focus on is some recent local releases. We're going to start off with Salt, who did a recent cover of Nothing Lasts. We're going to follow that with Sensuous Enemy with their song Resistance. It is the perfect theme song for your next No Kings rally protest, I would say. Kara Lee has a really good 2026 remixes release that came out. And Ryan, I don't think you played the In-Halt remix of Mirror yet, did you?
2: It's a good one. I can't remember either, solid, but you should play it again.
1: So good. I thought we need to get this on the air if we haven't done it yet. And if we have, we'll play it a second time, apparently. And then finally, Caustic had the Unfiended remix album. So we'll end with two back-to-back local remixes. This will be the Alien Factor whip mix of Pushing Rope. And that'll give you a little taste of what's going on in your own backyard. Probably your neighbor down the road could be in one of the bands for all you. Little bit of local stuff, though. But awesome set, Ryan. Love listening to that. The synth pop is really what got me into electronic music back in the 80s when I was a youngster. So nice to see a concentrated chunk of that. And we'll dive back in here to the music of Something Wonderful, and starting with Solve.

Hey there, it's me again, your host of Something Wonderful, Ryan Parks, talking about the local music that you heard in that last set. We started off with Solve, that also the O in Solve has a little slash through it like in Scandinavian languages, but the song was called Nothing Lasts. It's a cover of a track originally done by Matthew Sweet. That was followed by Sensuous Enemy. They've released a new single, Resistance, which is pretty solid, and I think it really hits a lot of the notes that I agree with completely when it comes to where the country is today. And Carrie Lee, that was Inzhalt's remix of Mirror. And then Caustic, we heard the Alien Factor Whip mix of Pushing Rope off of their respective remix albums that just came out in the last few weeks as well. So we've got one more local song coming your way, and that's going to be by Eric Saunders White, who is, as I mentioned when I played it last, a friend of WORT's, and every now and then sends me some new tracks. And this one's actually got some fun samples in it, as do a bunch of his actually, but it's called Osmotic Pressure. So that's what's going to get us rolling into this next set. But we are going to hear some new stuff from Curse Mackey, Neurotic Fish, The Sweet Kill, and I got the new single from Kat Robichaud coming up towards the very end of the program that I think is going to, hopefully you're going to like it as much as I do, because I keep getting it stuck in my brain and then humming along with it. But without too much further ado, we'll do one more song from right here in Madison, Wisconsin, Eric Saunders White, and then swing into some stuff from bands from all over the world, as is typically the case here on the program. Back to the music here on Something Wonderful.

It's your host of Something Wonderful, Ryan Parks, chatting with you again and talking about the music I've been playing. So we started that set off again with a local project from Eric Saunders White called Osmotic Pressure. We followed that with a new track from Neurotic Fish called Ice Bear. That's off a forthcoming compilation called Wir Schweigen Nicht, a White Rose or Weißes Rose. We'll get more on that, I think, when that benefit compilation comes out next month. But right now, I just have a couple of tracks for folks that pre-ordered it. We followed that with a Curse Mackey. It's a remix of Star Witness that he's done. Then the fourth position there, we heard Nate No Face with I Hope It's Okay. And then lastly, Holistic with Reoccurring Dreams. Actually, last night I had, I don't know if it's a reoccurring dream, but it was a continuation of a really weird dream I had last week. And I'm like, wonder what's going to happen in that strange world. And I got to experience that. But if you like shoegaze music sung by robots, that last song should have scratched that itch for those of you that have always wondered what that was like. Boy, I think that leaves us time for about three more new songs. And we're going to start off with, for me, what's one of the catchiest tracks I've heard recently. It's the latest track from Kat Robichaud. Now, it's actually got a bad name in the title, so I can actually spell it for you because she's taken out all the vowels, and you can kind of let your mind fill in the gaps. But it's MDMFCKR. So you get it pretty quick when she hits the chorus, but boy, just a catchy track. I love it. We're going to follow that with another real earworm, as my co-DJ likes to call them, by The Sweet Kill, called Dead of the Night. And I cannot listen to that and not end up singing Dead of the Night. So you'll hopefully have that similar experience. Lastly, we'll circle back to the latest song from The Lords of Acid featuring Mary Catman. It's called Ich Will Nur Das, and it's sung in German, so it's kind of a fun change of pace for what we normally get from those folks. So that should about do it for me for this week. So I thank you all for tuning in for electronic dance music this evening here on Something Wonderful, and please stay tuned for the Mosh Pit coming up next for 3 hours of heavy metal music with Matt and Mike, and then we'll catch you next week for another fun episode of Something Wonderful.

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1: I'd have to say the Rousers.
0: Perfect, because the Rousers are playing at Wood Music Hall Friday, October 23rd. The Rousers are definitely one of Madison's most enduring and beloved roots rock bands, rocking the Midwest since 1984.
1: Blending rock and roll with honky-tonk country blues, the Rousers have built a reputation for energetic musicianship, timeless original songs, and exciting live shows. The Rousers have remained a fixture on regional stages for over four decades.
0: The Rousers continue to attract loyal fans while introducing new listeners to the rich catalog of roots-driven American music, as will be on full display Friday, October 23rd at Atwood Music Hall.
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2: Freakin' Halloweekend returns Friday, October 30th at the Burr Oak and Saturday the 31st at the Atwood Music Hall. 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Saturday's show is also at 7 and has tributes to TLC, The Violent Femmes, Madonna, The Hives, Cheap Trick, and Tom Petty. With a costume contest on each night, celebrate a real freaking Halloweekend on October 30th and 31st at the Burr Oak and Atwood Music Hall, both conveniently located on Winnebago Street on Madison's east side. 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

0: The Mosh Pit, 89.9 FM, WORT Madison, and welcome to the land of all that is metal. It's Matt the Pit Boss, and I am back home recording the show for you in my den of metal on a Sunday night watching the Brewers. Packers beat the Bears handily today. It was a very, very good day for that. As in recording now, the Brewers are winning. And probably by the time you hear this, the game two will be done, and hopefully they'll be up two games or whatever. Anyway, starting the show off tonight, new stuff from Sorcery from the Immaculate Sin of Set the World Ablaze, followed up with Eshtedur with August's Burdens from their album In Darkness All Shadows Gone. All new stuff this week in the background music as usual, and we've got Leper Colony in the background now with Madness is a Kingdom from their Back to Primal Sludge album. And this is second week after the pledge drive, and we're still catching up. So much new stuff. And guess what's back? Mike's Picks. Mike, what do we have this week?
1: Hey everyone, welcome to this week's edition of Mike's Picks. So I've got some good underground death metal for you this week. Newer bands I like that are inspired by older bands I like. We're going to start off with Impaled and Back to the Grave. Ripped to Shreds will follow that with Split Apart by Five Chariots. This is what the Romans would do for their halftime show before we had actual football. Pharmacist will follow that, a band I'm really into lately. Corpus Sonica, and we'll finish things out strong with Lick and Decay. So Impaled and Pharmacist both definitely sound like Carcass, especially Pharmacist.

0: Ripped to Shreds and Lick are definitely inspired by the older Entombed stuff, so if you like those bands, you would probably like these bands. So that's going to do it for the picks this week. I will see you next week.
1: You have to open grave to find girls to fall in love with.

You just heard from Lick. Misanthropic Breed was their album. Decay was the track Mike picked. Pharmacist ahead of that with Corpus Sonica from Flourishing Extremities on Unspoiled Mental Grounds. Ripped to Shreds with Split Apart by Five Chariots from Jubilion, and Impaled kicked it off with Back to the Grave from The Dead Still Dead Remain. Okay? From Wheel of Two Records. Good stuff. Uber Christ is what's playing here in the background. Serpent's Shroud from their Demonic Apotheosis album. Show coming up this Friday in Milwaukee at the Pabst Theater. It's Wasp with KK's Priest. Now, Mike has seen KK's Priest before, and I haven't. He said it's pretty awesome. You got Ripper Owens just going full on. And, Wasp, you know, they always put on a good show. I remember even seeing them here in Wanakee once. Crazy stuff. Anyway, that's this Friday at the Pabst Theater. Okay, let's continue on. Brand new stuff from Hatesphere. It's on Scarlet Records now. Great stuff. Always been a fan of this band. That's cool to hear some new stuff. They're just doing their thing. New album's called Guillotine. This is Dogma right here on the Mosh Pit.

89.9 FM, WORT, The Mosh Pit. And you just heard from Heretics, the Terra Deforming Experiment from their album of Poets and Prophets. Wolf Brigade, new stuff with Caveman Mother F. Yeah, cool. Howl from Underground is their album on Metal Blade. To the Grave was right after that with Torture Porn from Liberation Front. And Hate Sphere kicked it off with Dogma. Background music here. One of the favorite things of the background musics for me this week. Dissimulator, Apophenic Rage from Artifice Dissolves on 20 bucks Bit Records. All this stuff will be listed at moshpitradio.com at about 1:30-ish, and it's up there forever. But if you follow along and listen online, those songs all pop up as they come along. So it's pretty cool how that works. Anyway, here's a short set, only two songs, but it's just how he shakes out for flow. It's Behemoth with Begotten, and they're number one on the Mosh Pit Top 20 at moshpitradio.com. I Sculptor is the album, and the song Begotten here from Behemoth right here in the Mosh Pit on WORT Madison.

0: you very much. Thank you very much. 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
0: Thank you very much. 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
2: 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Godflesh with Feral Colony from Decay, their new one, and Behemoth with Begotten from iSculptor. Background music here is Stoned Jesus, Songs to Moon from Season of Mist Records. We played a couple singles on this before. Under the Skin is what's playing here in the background. And just keep it rolling. We've got Brymere in the set. We got new Insomnium coming up in the set, too. Brand new stuff this week. One of the best things that's in this new batch of stuff from this week. But anyway, we're going to kick it off with Brymere from What We Leave Behind. This is Tempest Bound here on the Mosh Pit.

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1: This is 89.9 FM, WORT Madison, and you just heard from the band Fervent. Interwoven is the name of the song from Construct. Insomnium in front of that with Shadow Life from Netherworlds, their new album on Century Media. Amon Amarth from their new album on Metal Blade, that was the All Father Awakens. Track 2, Eight Legs of Thunder. And Brymere kicked it all off with Tempest Bound from What We Leave Behind. Our background music here is the band Tungsten from their album Ashes on Perception, which is part of Raining Phoenix Music, with the song Joker. It's time to get thrashy, and we got new stuff. This set is almost all on Metal Blade Records, 1, 2, and 3 of this set. You're going to hear Ram, Harlot, and Exhumer, and then Chain Saint. This one is Ram from the new one, Against, right here. The song is called Ghost Emperor, and it's right here on Mosh Pit.

89.9 FM, WORT, The Mosh Pit. That was Change State. I think we played that song a couple times already. I think that that accidentally got sent to us. We played it a few weeks ago, and then, we're going to do the EP. So here's, you got to hear the song Snakeskin from the Rise to Fall EP. Exhumer in front of that with Allocated Savagery from Death Mask Messiah. I'm really liking that Harlot, which was what in front of that from Ex-Sequis. The God That Knows No Names theme of that song. And Ram with Ghost Emperor. Sagittarius is the band that's playing in the background. Their album Abomination of Mind is on Wormhole Death Records. And Voice of Mist is the track. And that's what's here in the background. Well, let's continue on. It's just so much metal. Ashes Rain is new stuff. It's from the Awakening album. This is Ferryman right here on the Mosh Pits.

cruising through all of the metal. This is Matt Pit Boss here on The Mosh Pit. And you just heard from Stump. One Goal is the song from Whispering. Anthrax with Everybody's Got a Plan from their new one, Cursum Perficio. Godslave with Future in Motion from their album Godslave. And Ashes Rain kicked it off. It's R-E-I-G-N. There you go. Ferryman's the track from Awakening. Definator is what's playing here in the background with the song Motor Heart from The Last Realm of Magic. So we got so many new things this week, but then there's so many things that didn't make the even background music cut. There's 25 different releases. I'm just going to rattle them off for you real fast. They're all listed at moshpitradio.com. In Obscurity Revealed, Cordyceps Corpse, Avrak, Carbellion, Mutation from Sweden, Signum Regis, Ego Kills, Eternal, Thredge, Smolder, Crimson Coven, Netherwilds, Amithria, Winter Rot, Cardinal's Folly, Esocrylithium, Mortualia in Luna, Hardy Yes, Antrim of Void, Old Man's Will, Orbita, Your Zirkle, The Crawling, and Twin Temple. All stuff that was sent to us. Checked it out. Oh, and even one called Hiver. Some of it's not even metal, but it's what came into the inbox. Checked it out, and but, you know, I could, most of all of that is actually pretty good enough to play too, but you just gotta make the cut somewhere. Time to shut up and get back to music. It's power metal time. We've got a couple big epic sets. And here's a new one from Gloryhammer, Space 1993, Wrath of Kor Virliath is the name of their album on Napalm Records. It's track 2, The Ultimate Sacrifice, right here on The Mosh Pit.

2019 with a K-U-A-R, blah, blah, blah. It's a Kiss cover, Rise to It. It's a single sent to us. So it's background music. We're going to continue on. Here is Frozen Crown, Who Wants to Burn in Heaven, from their album The Legend of the Six Kings. It's Frozen Crown. Yep, right here. Send it right here. Right here, Mosh Pit.

stirring that cauldron of metal, keeping it stirred up, ready for you to just thrash it out. Epic, whatever. Crimson Steel, No Absolution from Show No Fear. Heard of that was Europe in a Different World. Come This Madness is their record on Silver Lining Music. Temek was the second song in that set called See Myself from their Seba album. And Frozen Crown, Who Wants to Burn in Heaven. Our background song here is the band Graveyard on Nuclear Blast Records. The album is Fever. And the song, Back from the Grave. How about that? From their band called Graveyard. Yeah. And where's that graveyard? Well, it's the next song. It's 7 miles away from Pittsburgh. It's 7 miles to Pittsburgh. I know that was weak. All right, so the band, yeah, 7 miles to Pittsburgh, the album Beyond Repair. This is Don't Fail Me, and it's right here on the Mosh Pit.

Okie dokie, that about does it. We're done. We just got three more songs left. I'll tell you what we last played. It was Green Lung, Dance to the Grave from Necropolitan. Right in front of that was Lacrimis Profunder with Heart I Will Break You Before You Break Me. And the album is Lay Me Down, O Silent Fear. Villagers of Ionia City from Venceremos on Napalm Records with the track No Fear. And we started it off with the band 7 Miles Pittsburgh, Don't Fail Me was the song. Background music here is the band Gore with a period after it. The album is Then You Cannot Leave Me, What You Paid For. We played a lot of singles from that, kind of probably a lot of background too, but a little bit. All right, 3 songs left, and Lucas is up next with Rolling with Scissors. The last song will be the band Left to Suffer with the song Therapy from their album Unwelcome Guest. The second song in the set will be new stuff from Miss May I, Hand Me a Halo from their No Place for Me album. And Sick Sense is going to be the first song in the set with something from the band album Funerals, Seller's Remorse. So thanks everybody for listening tonight. I've been talking fast, lots of stuff. But have a great week, everybody. Stay tuned for Rolling with Scissors. 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Here is Sixth Sense, Miss May I, and Left to Suffer. Thanks for listening. See ya.

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4: Good Tuesday morning, everybody. I hope everybody had a great weekend. And I want to thank everybody who pledged during our pledge drive. Without you, the listener, we would not be here to do Rolling with Scissors. So, not going to do much talking tonight. We're going to let Mr. Mike Patton take you on through the morning hours. We're starting out with the album Peeping Tom right here on Rolling with Scissors.

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0: Good morning. It's 5 o'clock in South Central Wisconsin, and you are listening to WORT 89.9 FM, Madison. My name is Peter Haney. I'm pleased to welcome you once again to Back Porch Serenade. This is your Tuesday morning serious music showcase, and today we are getting serious about the music of Vincenzo Bellini. We'll be hearing from Catherine Smith of the Madison Opera in the 7 o'clock hour about that organization's upcoming production of Bellini's Norma, and we'll be hearing arrangements of Bellini's music for different instrumental combinations throughout the show before that, plus a lot else. And that's all coming up right after the Insurgent Radio Kiosk.
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2: Say you move to Massachusetts 10 days before a presidential election. 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
3: 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This matters. I'm Lewis Black, and this is the Civil Liberties Minute with ACLU attorney Bill Newman.
2: Voting, as Thomas Paine wrote in 1795, is the right on which all other rights depend. So surely in Massachusetts, the cradle of liberty, the answer must be yes, right? Wrong. In Massachusetts, if you haven't registered at least 10 days before an election, you can't vote, which makes no sense. 23 states and D.C., blue states, red states, purple states, all have same-day voter registration, including the New England states of Maine, Vermont, and New Hampshire, as well as, for example, California, Washington, Idaho, Montana, Iowa, Minnesota, and Virginia. The experience of states with Election Day registration, some for more than 50 years, is that Election Day registration works, is secure, and accurate. This election day, Massachusetts can join those other states. Ballot question 4 asks, should Massachusetts allow Election Day registration? Election Day registration will require the same secure standards as registering any other day, identification and proof of residency. Plus this, the voter must execute an affidavit of eligibility, which, if false, carries a 5-year prison sentence and a $10,000 fine. It's because every eligible voter should be able to cast a vote that counts that dozens of unions, groups supporting working families, and voting advocates, including the ACLU, are urging yes on question 4.
1: Two multi-billion-dollar, 765,000-volt transmission lines are proposed to cross much of southern Wisconsin. They are designed to move power across the region, not to deliver it to our communities. That means higher electric bills and permanent damage to an ancient landscape found nowhere else. And the companies building it are guaranteed a profit. Learn more at a rally, No 765, United Against the Line, a day of power. It happens today from 10 a.m. to 4 p.m. at the Wisconsin State Capitol. Meet local music pros, share vibes, and level up your game at Sync Up, Madison's chill industry mixer. Connect, chat, and vibe with fellow musicians and industry pros in person. Whether you're an artist or a producer, this mixer is a perfect spot to network, collaborate, and share your stories. Make new friends and sync up with the Madison music community. That's tonight, beginning at 6 p.m. at Audio for the Arts, 7 South Blair Street. Voces de la Frontera is a membership-based community organization led by low-wage workers, immigrants, and youth whose mission is to protect and expand civil rights and workers' rights through leadership development, community organizing, and empowerment. Voces de la Frontera Madison hosts a community meeting every second Tuesday of the month at Madison Labor Temple. That's tonight at 6 at the Madison Labor Temple, 1602 South Park Street. 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
0: And we're back with 2 hours and 55 minutes of music here on Back Porch Serenade. My name is Peter Haney. I'll be with you until Tara Wilhelmi comes along at 8 with the 8 o'clock buzz. We hope you'll stick around for that. Before we start with music, I just want to thank everyone who donated to this station during the fundraising drive that just ended, especially those who supported this station. I'd also like to give a special shout out to our generous donors who offered a $12,500 challenge grant, and everybody who donated in the sort of pledge drive extra that happened until Sunday, October 11th. So that was a really great moment when some of our generous listeners came out to support this station, and we appreciate everything that everybody did during the fall fundraising drive to keep us on the air. Today we expect sunny skies with highs in the low to mid 70s. Should be a beautiful day. Tonight there's a 30% chance of showers with lows in the mid 50s. Tomorrow we see a cooling trend that continues through the weekend. Partly sunny with highs in the upper 60s, mostly cloudy overnight with lows in the upper 50s. And then on Thursday, there's a 50% chance of rain during the day, increasing as the day goes on to 80%, highs in the low 60s. And then overnight, there's a 50% chance of further rain with lows in the mid-40s. And windy conditions. Northwest winds start 5 to 15 miles per hour and increase to 15 to 20 miles per hour overnight. And then Friday should be mostly sunny with extremely high winds. Northwest winds 20 to 30 miles per hour, highs in the mid-50s. Clear overnight with lows right around freezing, so we could see some frost on Friday. Sunday, or rather Saturday, sunny with highs in the upper 50s, clear overnight with lows in the upper 30s. And on Sunday, we have sunny skies expected once again with highs in the mid to upper 60s, partly cloudy overnight with lows in the mid 40s. Right now, we've got fair skies in Madison, and it is 71 degrees near the WORT studios. Our air quality is good. 46 is the number for coarse particulate matter, and that which is the main pollutant of concern. So you can breathe easy as you head outside to enjoy this last day of temperatures in the 70s before we see more seasonal conditions. So as I promised, we're going to start out with music featuring themes from the operas of Vincenzo Bellini arranged for different instruments. And of course, we're going to start with the guitar. Here is Alberto Messirka with a set of variations on an opera by Bellini. The variations are composed by Giulio Rigondi. And after that, we'll hear a composition by Napoleon Coste with an introduction and variations on a theme from Bellini's Il Pirata, performed by Roch Modrzewski.

That was an introduction and a set of variations on a theme from Vincenzo Bellini's Il Pirata, composed by Napoleon Coste. We heard guitarist Roch Madrzejewski performing that. And before that, we heard Alberto Mesirka with an air and variations from Bellini's opera I Capuleti e Montecchi. And both of those were from Brilliant Classics releases. And we're going to continue now with more music. We'll hear more arrangements of Vincenzo Bellini later in the program, but right now, here is a celebration of a composer birth anniversary that falls around this time. Ralph Vaughan Williams, the great English symphonist, was born on the 12th of October, 1872. So his birth anniversary was yesterday. He lived until 1958. And we'll hear some of his early chamber music. This is a quintet for an unusual ensemble, clarinet, horn, violin, cello, and piano. It's performed by the Nash Ensemble.

0: That was members of the Nash Ensemble performing the quintet in D major for clarinet, horn, violin, cello, and piano of Ray Vaughan Williams. That was a work in four movements, and that was from a recording that came out on the Hyperion label in 2002. And we are coming up on 6 o'clock in South Central Wisconsin, so that means it's time to remind you that you're listening to WORT 89.9 FM in Madison. 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That's right, this program is almost 10 years old, and we'll be celebrating that anniversary at the end of the month with a special show on the 27th, so you won't want to miss that. We'll be back with 2 more hours of music right after a quick message from the station and a recap of headlines from last night's live local news broadcast.
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0: This is Rachel Fields and Fiona Hatch with your local news, coming to you from the WORT studios on Bedford Street in beautiful downtown Madison. Here are your Monday headlines.
1: The Wisconsin Democratic Party is suing President Trump and several federal agencies over their use of federal funds to sponsor partisan campaign ads ahead of the November midterms. That's according to the Wisconsin Examiner. Filed Friday, the lawsuit claims the Trump regime has siphoned millions of dollars in taxpayer money toward political attack ads against Democrats. The challenged ads ran between September 23rd and September 29th. According to the suit, they were funded by a $20 million contract through the Department of Homeland Security. They aired over 2,700 times, spanning everything from Sunday political news shows to college and professional football broadcasts.
0: Wisconsin is joining 13 other states in a lawsuit challenging the Trump regime's decision to cancel $45 million in federal funding meant to upgrade state government's unemployment insurance systems, reports the Wisconsin Examiner. The money was set aside by former President Biden's 2021 American Rescue Plan Act. It aimed to modernize unemployment insurance systems across the country after the COVID-19 pandemic saw a surge of unemployment claims nationwide. Trump dissolved those grants in May 2025, just 5 months after taking office. According to the lawsuit filed Thursday, that move left Wisconsin without $29 million in promised funding. Attorneys representing the 14 states argued the decision violates the plaintiffs' grant agreements, which can only be terminated under narrow circumstances.
1: A Republican-authored bill would cancel Wisconsin's two-year tax incentive, a package meant to lure in data center projects to the state, the Wisconsin State Journal reports. Funds for the tax exemptions were originally passed by the Republican-led legislature and allocated in the state's 2023 to 2025 budget. Under the current package, certain costs associated with data center construction are eligible for tax exemptions. Those include the price of the property, water cooling and energy systems, and electricity, among others. With the state legislature out of session, it's unlikely the bill will reach a vote on the floor before the end of the year. The news comes just weeks ahead of the November midterms and amid widespread opposition to data centers and their immense energy needs.
0: Wisconsin's population is up 2.9% compared to 2020, according to new numbers out of the State Department of Administration. Dane County is leading that growth, WisPolitics reports, with nearly 60,000 new residents reported relative to 2020. That's a nearly 11% increase in the county. Milwaukee County, the state's most populous county, only saw a 0.64% increase by comparison. 11 counties saw a decrease in their population since 2020. These include Ashland, Price, Langlade, Manitowoc, Richland, Iron, Fond du Lac, Wood, Buffalo, Grant, and Menominee counties.
1: Green Bay police have referred charges against Madison's interim independent police monitor, Aramik Glass, the Wisconsin State Journal reports. The charges stem from an August 4th altercation between police and Glass. MPD drone footage showed Glass in a brief scuffle with officers near the location of the July 22nd police shooting of Corey Ruiz. The incident left Glass with a cut and bloody hand. If formally charged, Glass could face two counts of felony battery to police and two counts of misdemeanor resisting or obstructing police.
0: Dane County's funding for mental health services is unsustainably low, nonprofit Journey Mental Health says, as county officials work to prepare their 2027 budget. The nonprofit has covered more than $1.8 million in costs over the last 4 years, a gap left by Medicaid reimbursements that fell short of county projections. Journey Mental Health now seeks a new contract in which the county would front the financial risk if Medicaid funding falls short. But county officials are facing a financial shortage of their own, the Wisconsin State Journal reports, with an anticipated budget shortfall of $15 million.
1: Madison is working to approve a $4.25 million deal that would renovate the North Side's fire and police departments, reports the Wisconsin State Journal. The project would redevelop a 3.4-acre property into a joint fire and police facility. The proposed acquisition of the site was set before the City Council last week. The Finance Committee is set to consider the deal today and will convene for a vote on October 20th. Those were the headlines.
2: We're back with the second hour of music here on Back Porch Serenade. My name is Peter Haney. I'll be with you until 8, when Tara Wilhelmi will bring you the 8 o'clock buzz. And of course, want to remind you that we're going to be speaking with Catherine Smith of the Madison Opera in the 7 o'clock hour, so we hope you'll be with us for that. She's going to be discussing that organization's upcoming staging of Vincenzo Bellini's Norma, and for that reason, we're hearing arrangements of Bellini's work off and on throughout the show today. We're going to start, though, this second hour with a little bit of piano music by Dora Pejacevic.

You're listening to Back Porch Serenade on WORT, and we just heard several short pieces by Dora Pejacevich. We just finished hearing pianist Oliver Treindl with the Quattuor Sin Nomine performing an impromptu from her Opus 9. Before that, we heard a capriccio from her Opus 47 and two pieces from a suite called Blumenleben, or The Life of Flowers. We heard number 5, The Rose, and number 8, The Chrysanthemum. That was from her Opus 19. Once again, music of Dora Pejacevich. We're going to continue now with another setting of Vincenzo Bellini, this one for brass. We'll hear a collection of tunes from Bellini's Norma, and then after that, a setting of some tunes from I Puritani. The ensemble is the Berlin Brass.

0: That was the Berlin Brass right here on Back Porch Serenade performing two settings of well-known tunes from the operas of Vincenzo Bellini. We started out with one that included settings from Norma, and then after that, one including settings from Il I Puritani, and that is from an FSM release, came out in Germany, released in 1991. So we will continue with a little bit more music, more variations and riffs on the music of Vincenzo Bellini in just a moment, plus another composer birth anniversary that's coming up right after the Insurgent Radio Kiosk.
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2: Say you move to Massachusetts 10 days before a presidential election. Can you vote?
3: Listen up. This matters. I'm Lewis Black, and this is the Civil Liberties Minute with ACLU attorney Bill Newman.
2: Voting, as Thomas Paine wrote in 1795, is the right on which all other rights depend. So surely in Massachusetts, the cradle of liberty, the answer must be yes, right? Wrong. In Massachusetts, if you haven't registered at least 10 days before an election, you can't vote, which makes no sense. 23 states and D.C., blue states, red states, purple states, all have same-day voter registration, including the New England states of Maine, Vermont, and New Hampshire, as well as, for example, California, Washington, Idaho, Montana, Iowa, Minnesota, and Virginia. The experience of states with Election Day registration, some for more than 50 years, is that Election Day registration works, is secure, and accurate. This Election Day, Massachusetts can join those other states. Ballot question 4 asks, should Massachusetts allow Election Day registration? Election Day registration will require the same secure standards as registering any other day, identification and proof of residency. Plus this, the voter must execute an affidavit of eligibility, which, if false, carries a 5-year prison sentence and a $10,000 fine. It's because every eligible voter should be able to cast a vote that counts that dozens of unions, groups supporting working families, and voting advocates, including the ACLU, are urging yes on question 4.
1: Two multi-billion-dollar 765,000-volt transmission lines are proposed to cross much of southern Wisconsin. They are designed to move power across the region, not to deliver it to our communities. That means higher electric bills and permanent damage to an ancient landscape found nowhere else. And the companies building it are guaranteed a profit. Learn more at a rally, No 765, United Against the Line, a day of power. It happens today from 10 a.m. to 4 p.m. at the Wisconsin State Capitol. Meet local music pros, share vibes, and level up your game at Sync Up, Madison's chill industry mixer. Connect, chat, and vibe with fellow musicians and industry pros in person. Whether you're an artist or a producer, this mixer is a perfect spot to network, collaborate, and share your stories. Make new friends and sync up with the Madison music community. That's tonight, beginning at 6 p.m. at Audio for the Arts, 7 South Blair Street. Voces de la Frontera is a membership-based community organization led by low-wage workers, immigrants, and youth whose mission is to protect and expand civil rights and workers' rights through leadership development, community organizing, and empowerment. Voces de la Frontera Madison hosts a community meeting every second Tuesday of the month at Madison Labor Temple. That's tonight at 6 at the Madison Labor Temple, 1602 South Park Street. Have something to point out? 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
0: And we're back with the second half of today's edition of Back Porch Serenade. And, of course, after this program is done and after Tara Wilhelmi has finished the 8 o'clock buzz, there will be a lot of great programming coming up for you right here on your listener-sponsored community radio station. At 9 o'clock, it's Green Morning Radio with Brian Hirsch bringing you the best in traditional and contemporary folk music, followed by A Public Affair at noon with Dana Pelabon. That is a call-in show. You can give us a ring and engage in dialogue and ask questions and express your opinions as Dana and her guests discuss important issues of the day. And then at 1, we've got a public affairs program to be determined, followed by fire worship from 2 to 5 with WORT's one and only damage control specialist, Joanne Powers. That's an afternoon jazz show. And then at 5, we've got Democracy Now! With Amy Goodman and Juan Gonzalez featuring news you won't hear anywhere else on the Madison airwaves, followed by live local news from your award-winning volunteer news team right here at WORT. At 7, Nivali will bring you En Nuestro Patio with Spanish language news, headlines, culture, and much, much more, followed by an evening of indie pop and all kinds of rock and roll goodness. 8 to 11, it's Sonic Signatures with Andrew Thomas, followed by Chud Blast from 11 to 2 with DJ 45 Freakout and Kyle Motor. Then in the wee hours of Wednesday morning, DJ Siggy will bring you Mad with yet more indie pop goodness. So keep it locked to WORT throughout your day. We guarantee that if you do, you will hear music you wouldn't hear anyplace else and something that will be new to you, and you'll learn a thing or two about the world around you. We're going to continue with a modern take on the variations on an opera theme genre. We've been hearing a couple of those types of composition. Here is a Omero Francisch, a piano, performing the Lucy Escott variations of the German composer Hans Werner Henze. This is a set of variations on the aria, an aria Come per me sereno from Act 1 of Bellini's La Sonnambula, and it's inspired by the famous soprano Lucy Escott.

We just heard the Lucy Escott variations of Hans Werner Henze, performed by Homero Francisch. And once again, that is a set of variations in a more modern idiom on a theme from an opera of Vincenzo Bellini from the Sonnambula. And we will be speaking with Catherine Smith of the Madison Opera about the upcoming production of Bellini's Norma in the 7 o'clock hour. We've got a little bit more time before that. So we're going to celebrate the birth anniversary of Camille Saint-Saëns. He was born on the 9th of October, 1835. So his birth anniversary was not long ago. Here is the Hexagon Ensemble performing a caprice on Danish and Russian airs.

Music of Camille Saint-Saëns on Back Porch Serenade. We just heard a caprice on Danish and Russian airs for winds and piano performed by the Hexagon Ensemble. And that was to celebrate Saint-Saëns' birth anniversary. And we're coming up on 1 minute after 7 o'clock in South Central Wisconsin. You're listening to WORT Madison. My name is Peter Haney. The program is Back Porch Serenade, and we will be back with Catherine Smith in the Madison Opera in just a moment after a recap of headlines from last night's live local news broadcast.

0: This is Rachel Fields and Fiona Hatch with your local news, coming to you from the WORT studios on Bedford Street in beautiful downtown Madison. Here are your Monday headlines.
1: The Wisconsin Democratic Party is suing President Trump and several federal agencies over their use of federal funds to sponsor partisan campaign ads ahead of the November midterms. That's according to the Wisconsin Examiner. Filed Friday, the lawsuit claims the Trump regime has siphoned millions of dollars in taxpayer money toward political attack ads against Democrats. The challenged ads ran between September 23rd and September 29th. According to the suit, they were funded by a $20 million contract through the Department of Homeland Security. They aired over 2,700 times, spanning everything from Sunday political news shows to college and professional football broadcasts.
0: Wisconsin is joining 13 other states in a lawsuit challenging the Trump regime's decision to cancel $45 million in federal funding meant to upgrade state government's unemployment insurance systems, reports the Wisconsin Examiner. The money was set aside by former President Biden's 2021 American Rescue Plan Act. It aimed to modernize unemployment insurance systems across the country after the COVID-19 pandemic saw a surge of unemployment claims nationwide. Trump dissolved those grants in May 2025, just 5 months after taking office. According to the lawsuit filed Thursday, that move left Wisconsin without $29 million in promised funding. Attorneys representing the 14 states argued the decision violates the plaintiffs' grant agreements, which can only be terminated under narrow circumstances.
1: A Republican-authored bill would cancel Wisconsin's two-year tax incentive, a package meant to lure in data center projects to the state, the Wisconsin State Journal reports. Funds for the tax exemptions were originally passed by the Republican-led legislature and allocated in the state's 2023 to 2025 budget. Under the current package, certain costs associated with data center construction are eligible for tax exemptions. Those include the price of the property, water cooling and energy systems, and electricity, among others. With the state legislature out of session, it's unlikely the bill will reach a vote on the floor before the end of the year. The news comes just weeks ahead of the November midterms and amid widespread opposition to data centers and their immense energy needs.
0: Wisconsin's population is up 2.9% compared to 2020, according to new numbers out of the State Department of Administration. Dane County is leading that growth, WisPolitics reports, with nearly 60,000 new residents reported relative to 2020. That's a nearly 11% increase in the county. Milwaukee County, the state's most populous county, only saw a 0.64% increase by comparison. 11 counties saw a decrease in their population since 2020. These include Ashland, Price, Langlade, Manitowoc, Richland, Iron, Fond du Lac, Wood, Buffalo, Grant, and Menominee counties.
1: Green Bay police have referred charges against Madison's interim independent police monitor, Aramique Glass, the Wisconsin State Journal reports. The charges stem from an August 4th altercation between police and Glass. MPD drone footage showed Glass in a brief scuffle with officers near the location of the July 22nd police shooting of Corey Ruiz. The incident left Glass with a cut and bloody hand. If formally charged, Glass could face two counts of felony battery to police and two counts of misdemeanor resisting or obstructing police.
0: Dane County's funding for mental health services is unsustainably low, nonprofit Journey Mental Health says, as county officials work to prepare their 2027 budget. The nonprofit has covered more than $1.8 million in costs over the last 4 years, a gap left by Medicaid reimbursements that fell short of county projections. Journey Mental Health now seeks a new contract in which the county would front the financial risk if Medicaid funding falls short. But county officials are facing a financial shortage of their own, the Wisconsin State Journal reports, with an anticipated budget shortfall of $15 million.
1: Madison is working to approve a $4.25 million deal that would renovate the North Side's fire and police departments, reports the Wisconsin State Journal. The project would redevelop a 3.4-acre property into a joint fire and police facility. The proposed acquisition of the site was set before the City Council last week. The Finance Committee is set to consider the deal today and will convene for a vote on October 20th. Those were the headlines.
2: And we're back with the final hour of music on Back Porch Serenade. And my name is Peter Haney, and I am delighted to welcome Catherine Smith of the Madison Opera back to the WORT studios. She is a regular guest on this program, and she is here to talk about the Madison Opera's upcoming production of Vincenzo Bellini's Norma. Catherine Smith, welcome back to WORT.
3: Thank you. It's always a pleasure to be here.
2: And it's, of course, exciting to hear that Madison Opera is doing Norma this fall. Tell us a bit more about the production. Just give us a quick overview.
3: So Norma premiered in 1831. It is the story of a Druid priestess. It's set in Gaul, i.e. France, in about 50 BC. This is a time when the Romans have invaded Gaul, historically speaking. And Norma is a Druid priestess, the head Druid priestess. She has secretly had two children by the Roman proconsul Pollione. The Druids are ready to rise up against the Romans. And Pollione has fallen out in love with Norma and in love with a new Druid priestess named Adalgisa. Norma finds out about this and things go rather sideways and it ends not well. To put it that mildly. So you have the personal and the political all conflating with some truly glorious music in the way that only opera can do.
2: And of course, things ending badly is not surprising when you're dealing with opera. So this is happening Friday, October 30th, and Sunday, November 1st at 7:30 p.m. and 2:30 p.m., so just two performances, right?
3: Just two performances. That's what we normally do. And in opera, singers need a day off in between performances to rest their voices because they sing without a microphone over a massive orchestra. So it's Friday night and Sunday afternoon.
2: And that is at Overture Center for the Arts. And there are some other events that are happening sort of around this. It looks like you already had a digital preview, and that's available on the web, right?
3: Yes, I did a live-streamed hour-long preview where I talked a lot about Bellini and Norma, including playing clips from the opera. That is available to watch now on YouTube. If you go to YouTube and Madison Opera Norma, you can find it. It's also linked on our website at madisonopera.org, so you can find me talking a lot about the opera. We also have Opera Up Close, which is a in-person preview that includes an artist roundtable the week before the opera on October 25th at the Madison Opera Center. And that is completely free. It's on October 25th, 1 to 3. And that is, again, me talking about the background of the opera, but then you hear the artist and the director and the conductor talking about the opera. And then if you come to the show, we have pre-show talks, half-hour talks, an hour before curtain. So lots of ways to learn about it.
2: And when I was looking over the materials for this, I was surprised to see that this is the first production of Norma in Wisconsin ever.
3: Yes, we're saying we're like 98% confident of that because, of course, the opera's been around since 1831. Wisconsin's been around a long time. Florentine Opera in Milwaukee has never done it. We're the only two professional opera companies in the state, so we are deriving it from that. But yes, it is a very, very famous opera that is not very often done because it is, frankly, fiendishly difficult vocally for the singers. So it is Madison Opera is not only our first Norma, our first ever opera by Bellini, a wonderful composer. And so, yes, it is the first production of this opera in the state of Wisconsin. We're really excited.
2: So what makes Norma so difficult?
3: It is vocally really challenging. The character of Norma, the soprano character, it's intense vocally, it's intense dramatically, and she's pretty much always on stage. The very famous Wagnerian soprano, Lily Lehmann, who sang the role in the late 19th century. She was famous for singing Brunhilde in Wagner's Ring Cycle, and she said that singing all three Brunhildes in the ring, all three Ring Cycles in one night would be easier than singing one Norma. So it is just legendary for its musical and dramatic intensity. And I think there's a bit of fear that comes with it, too. It's such a famous role. so many famous singers from the time it premiered to the present day have sung it that there's a weight of expectation that comes with it, too.
2: And our Norma will be Keely Futterer. Is that, am I saying her name right?
3: Keely Futterer, yes.
2: Okay. Tell us about her.
3: So Keely is an absolutely amazing soprano. She's been with us twice before. She debuted as Leontine in The Anonymous Lover and then was back as Rosina in The Barber of Seville. And she has just the most gorgeous voice and most amazing coloratura. She's also one of the smartest singers I know, which I think you need to do this role. And it is obviously her first Norma. It is the first Norma for every single person involved in this production. And we had the sing-through on Saturday, and this cast is just phenomenal, vocally, dramatically, and it's just super exciting to hear what she's doing, how she's portraying it. It's just exciting.
2: It's a role that requires...

0: because she is worried that they will be kidnapped and taken to Rome. It's sort of a Medea thing. She does not kill them, but she is an emotional wreck. And then she has to take it all the way to the point where she goes to the ultimate sacrifice of her own life. So it is just a massive dramatic arc to play for any actress. And vocally, it's an amazing dramatic arc, too, with very little time to go back to your dressing room and have a spot of tea.
1: Well, that sounds like a good entree to a couple of selections from the opera. And you had suggested that maybe we hear this duet, Mira o Norma. What can you tell us about that?
0: So Mira o Norma is one of the most famous, if not the most famous, selections from it. Mira o Norma is a duet that comes in the second act, sung by Norma and Adelgisa. Adelgisa is the younger priestess who has also been seduced by Pollione, and this comes... Norma has asked Adelgisa to go to Rome with Pollione, the tenor, and take her children, Norma's children, and take care of them. And Adelgisa has said, I will not do that to you. I will instead make sure that Pollione returns to you and you have your children and you have a lovely life. And so it is the two women saying they will take care of each other and reaffirming their friendship. So it's a duet of friendship and love between the two women.
1: And here we have Maria Callas as Norma and Christina Ludwig as Adelgisa. And this is from the 1960 recording of Norma. They are joined by the orchestra and chorus of Teatro alla Scala in Italy, conducted by Tullio Serafin. Once again, the duet Mira o Norma.

0: And that was Maria Callas and Krista Ludwig as Norma and Adalgisa in the duet Mira o Norma from the second act of Vincenzo Bellini's Norma. I am still here with Catherine Smith of the Madison Opera. My name is Peter Haney, and we're just remarking that I guess with that opera or with that duet, at the very least, the opera passes the Bechdel test, right? We have two female characters, and they have names, and they talk to each other about something other than a man.
1: So. Yeah, they initially start by talking about a man, but that duet is about each other. Yes, and this is an opera in which vocally the singers have to work in absolute partnership with each other, and at a certain point stare each other in the eye and make sure that they are vocally synced up with each other as well as with the orchestra and conductor.
0: And who is our Adalgisa is Catherine Beck.
1: Our Adalgisa is Catherine Beck, who's making her debut with us, an absolutely lovely mezzo, and her voice and Keeley's work together just beautifully.
0: So what can you tell us about the process of mounting this production? Anything interesting happened?
1: Yeah, Once we decided to do, or even as we were deciding to do the production, the interesting question was, where do we get a set and costumes? Because we don't build sets and costumes for overture hall productions. That would just add several zeros to our budget. And Norma is so unusual that we weren't sure we could find a production for rent. And indeed, we could not find a set for rent. The only available set fit in four trucks, and normally we rent a set that fits in one or maybe two trucks. And so we asked the New Orleans Opera Scenic Studio, where we rent many sets, if they could maybe build something. And then we asked a wonderful scenic designer named Stephen Kemp, who designs a lot of sets for us and other companies, if he could maybe design something out of things New Orleans Opera already had. So he designed this amazing set for us that is a Norma set, but the trees are from the Cunning Little Vixen set that New Orleans Opera had, and the sky drop is from an Ariadne of Naxos set, and I'm going to get this slightly wrong, the mountains are from a Madama Butterfly set. So it's a new Norma production, but it is an ecologically friendly set that we call a Frankenstein set, put together of existing pieces reformed into Norma. And then for the costumes, similar problem, where are we going to get a whole set of Norma costumes? And it has a big chorus, and costumes are expensive. And Michigan Opera Theater, now called Detroit Opera Theater, was looking to sell a Norma set of costumes they had that were built in the late 80s for Joan Sutherland's final production of Norma, the last one she ever sang, designed by John Pascoe. So we bought them, and they are absolutely stunningly gorgeous. They are just the most beautiful forest colors of blues and greens and fabrics. I mean, everyone was just sort of jumping up and down in fittings over how beautiful these costumes are. And this means that Keeley's costumes, who's singing Norma, literally say they're stitched into it, designed and built for Joan Sutherland in her costumes. Joshua Stewart, who's singing Pollione, the Roman soldier, was saying in his fitting that he sings a lot in Europe, and they do a lot of their productions are updated to the modern era. He's never worn a period costume before. Even when he sings Mozart or older shows, he's usually in modern dress, and this was his first time wearing a long red Roman cape and a breastplate and a period costume. So it's just going to be a beautiful physical production, and every single person has to learn how to manipulate a cape.
0: Something else. And maybe we can, I mean, of course, the cape is a whole thing, right?
1: The cape is a whole thing, and seriously, we're joking, but not really, that once we're on stage, that first rehearsal is going to be entirely about making sure people don't trip on each other's capes. But it is physically going to be so beautiful to look at, as well as, of course, to listen to.
0: And so this is Norma, in many ways, is an unusual vision of female power, right? What are your thoughts about that?
1: It is, and it isn't. It is in that I mean, Norma's power is pretty much absolute over the druids. When almost her first line when she walks out is, "Who dares to question Norma?" And you certainly don't expect that in 1831. I mean, you barely expect it in the year 2026 in any popular culture. And the druids do what she says. When they're ready to go to war, she says, "I will tell you when you're going to go to war. It is not now." And so they grumble and do what she says. And in Act Two, she changes her mind for reasons and says, "We're going to war." And they say, "But you just said we're not." And she said, "I changed my mind." And they say, "Great, let's go to war." She just has this absolute control, and no one questions it because her power is absolute. And that is really rare for a woman to have in any popular art form. And it's awesome, I will say. And it's the power of the voice, too. Part of it is she's a priestess, not a goddess, and yet she's almost treated like a goddess. And that's one of the powers, I think, of this part. Norma is all-powerful in opera and in the piece. And that's one of the powers I think the piece has within the opera world and why it's so famous.
0: And speaking of goddesses, there is, of course, the famous aria Casta Diva, and we've got that queued up. What can you tell us about that?
1: Right, segue. So Norma's first aria is, in fact, a prayer to the moon goddess, Casta Diva, and she is singing a prayer, leading the druids in a prayer to the moon goddess, asking her to bring peace to the earth as she does elsewhere.
0: Well, that sounds like a good reason to hear it. So here is Maria Callas as Norma once again with the famous aria Casta Diva from the first act of Bellini's Norma.

0: That was the great soprano Maria Callas almost making the aria Casta Diva from Vincenzo Bellini's Norma sound easy. And I say almost. I'm Peter Haney. He's still here with Catherine Smith. And so once again, we are continuing to talk about the Madison Opera's production of Norma. Anything else that you would want listeners to know about the upcoming production?
1: Simply that it is a wonderful way to escape from the everyday world, too, I would say. It is musically one of the great operas. It is a weird to say about an opera that is about revolution and betrayal and sacrifice, but the music is kind of a toe-tapper. We're only a few days into rehearsal, and I find myself walking around humming way too many tunes for my own peace of mind. It is going to be musically and physically gorgeous to sit in that theater and be with this particular piece. So I think it's a wonderful way to spend that Friday night or Sunday afternoon with this cast and this piece.
0: Well, that's good to know. And, you know, we were talking about some of the selections that we have from Norma here. And, of course, one of the more famous ones is the chorus, Guerra, Guerra. What can you tell us about that?
1: So I love this chorus. It's actually the shortest piece in it. It's this Guerra, Guerra, war, war. And this is Norma has just discovered that Pollione is not coming back to her. She's had it, and she summons the druids to go and says it's time to go to war, and they say, great, let's. And it is 2 minutes of them happily saying the Romans are all going to die, and it's just talking about how blood will flow, and it's 2 minutes of violence. And what's interesting is that when Bellini wrote it in 1831, it was just a chorus of angry Druids wanting to kill the Romans, who, again, in 50 BCE, were invading their country. That's all it was. But about 15, 16 years later, it started being seen as being about the Austrians having control of Italy, which they did, and it started being performed at some of the revolutions of 1848 and then the War of Independence in 1859. It became significant, and Bellini is dead by this point, so it's nothing to do with him, but it becomes significant as sort of a song of Italian revolution. And then I think even into the 20th century, and sort of an anti-fascist anthem too, as just a song of protest. Again, not how Bellini wrote it, but as a song of protest against being taken over by forces against freedom.
0: Well, that's good to know. And once again, the Madison Opera's production of Vincenzo Bellini's Norma will be happening Friday, October 30th at 7:30 at Overture Center, and then it will repeat in the afternoon of November 1st, Sunday at 2:30. And Catherine Smith, it's been always great to talk to you, and I'm so glad you could come in and share this with us, and I hope it all goes well.
1: Thank you.
0: Okay, so we're going to go out with Guerra, Guerra from Vincenzo Bellini's Norma, and then we'll be back with a little bit more music.

And that was the chorus of the Teatro alla Scala in Italy, together with Maria Callas as Norma and Nicola Zaccaria as Oroveso. From the 1960 production of Norma, we heard the chorus Guerra, Guerra. And we're going to finish out today's music with a little bit more of Bellini's music arranged for other instruments. Here is Franz Liszt's Remembrance of Bellini's Norma.

We are coming up on 8 o'clock in South Central Wisconsin, and under my voice you're hearing William Wolfram, pianist, playing Reminiscences of Norma by Franz Liszt. It's Liszt's pianistic take on Vincenzo Bellini's opera. Thanks, of course, to Catherine Smith for coming in to talk about the Madison Opera's production of Norma, and thanks to everyone who donated to the station during the fall fundraising drive, and to those who provided the generous challenge grant that helped us get to our goal. We've got the 8 o'clock buzz coming up next, right after a recap of headlines from last night's local news broadcast. And this is Peter Haney saying we'll see you on the back porch next week, right here on WORT Madison.

0: This is Rachel Fields and Fiona Hatch with your local news, coming to you from the WORT studios on Bedford Street in beautiful downtown Madison. Here are your Monday headlines.
1: The Wisconsin Democratic Party is suing President Trump and several federal agencies over their use of federal funds to sponsor partisan campaign ads ahead of the November midterms. That's according to the Wisconsin Examiner. Filed Friday, the lawsuit claims the Trump regime has siphoned millions of dollars in taxpayer money toward political attack ads against Democrats. The challenged ads ran between September 23rd and September 29th. According to the suit, they were funded by a $20 million contract through the Department of Homeland Security. They aired over 2,700 times, spanning everything from Sunday political news shows to college and professional football broadcasts.
0: Wisconsin is joining 13 other states in a lawsuit challenging the Trump regime's decision to cancel $45 million in federal funding meant to upgrade state government's unemployment insurance systems, reports the Wisconsin Examiner. The money was set aside by former President Biden's 2021 American Rescue Plan Act. It aimed to modernize unemployment insurance systems across the country after the COVID-19 pandemic saw a surge of unemployment claims nationwide. Trump dissolved those grants in May 2025, just 5 months after taking office. According to the lawsuit filed Thursday, that move left Wisconsin without $29 million in promised funding. Attorneys representing the 14 states argued the decision violates the plaintiffs' grant agreements, which can only be terminated under narrow circumstances.
1: A Republican-authored bill would cancel Wisconsin's two-year tax incentive, a package meant to lure in data center projects to the state, the Wisconsin State Journal reports. Funds for the tax exemptions were originally passed by the Republican-led legislature and allocated in the state's 2023 to 2025 budget. Under the current package, certain costs associated with data center construction are eligible for tax exemptions. Those include the price of the property, water cooling and energy systems, and electricity, among others. With the state legislature out of session, it's unlikely the bill will reach a vote on the floor before the end of the year. The news comes just weeks ahead of the November midterms and amid widespread opposition to data centers and their immense energy needs.
0: Wisconsin's population is up 2.9% compared to 2020, according to new numbers out of the State Department of Administration. Dane County is leading that growth, WisPolitics reports, with nearly 60,000 new residents reported relative to 2020. That's a nearly 11% increase in the county. Milwaukee County, the state's most populous county, only saw a 0.64% increase by comparison. 11 counties saw a decrease in their population since 2020. These include Ashland, Price, Langlade, Manitowoc, Richland, Iron, Fond du Lac, Wood, Buffalo, Grant, and Menominee counties.
1: Green Bay police have referred charges against Madison's interim independent police monitor, Aramique Glass, the Wisconsin State Journal reports. The charges stem from an August 4th altercation between police and Glass. MPD drone footage showed Glass in a brief scuffle with officers near the location of the July 22nd police shooting of Corey Ruiz. The incident left Glass with a cut and bloody hand. If formally charged, Glass could face two counts of felony battery to police and two counts of misdemeanor resisting or obstructing police.
0: Dane County's funding for mental health services is unsustainably low, nonprofit Journey Mental Health says, as county officials work to prepare their 2027 budget. The nonprofit has covered more than $1.8 million in costs over the last 4 years, a gap left by Medicaid reimbursements that fell short of county projections. Journey Mental Health now seeks a new contract in which the county would front the financial risk if Medicaid funding falls short. But county officials are facing a financial shortage of their own, the Wisconsin State Journal reports, with an anticipated budget shortfall of $15 million.
1: Madison is working to approve a $4.25 million deal that would renovate the North Side's fire and police departments, reports the Wisconsin State Journal. The project would redevelop a 3.4-acre property into a joint fire and police facility. The proposed acquisition of the site was set before the City Council last week. The Finance Committee is set to consider the deal today and will convene for a vote on October 20th. Those were the headlines.
2: Thank you very much. 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
2: Thank you very much. 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
8: Okay.

0: town. You know what it is. Good morning. It's your Tuesday 8 o'clock buzz at 89.9 WORT, and it's our Tuesday two-turn crew. So you know who I am, Tara, a.k.a. Big T of the plug. I got Miss Laverne, Miss Lavender joining me. Hey, lady.
1: Hey, how you doing, everybody?
0: Good morning, good morning. And then, of course, we got Jackie. What's up now?
2: What's up? How y'all doing? Wake up, Wisconsin. Let's get it.
0: And then in studio, we have a beautiful guest this morning, Miss Panisha Clifton. How you doing, sis?
3: I'm doing well, thank you.
0: Welcome to the show. Welcome to the show. So today, Miss Panisha is going to talk to us about something that I think feels really relevant to me today. I've just been off. Like I just hugged the life out this woman, but I've just been off. Y'all in my personal life know I've been talking about it for like 2 days. And she's going to talk a little bit about that and some other stuff. Why don't you tell us what's going on, lady? First of all, tell the folks who you are, because I know a lot of great things about you, but some folks might not know who you are.
3: Well, I am the founder of the organization Seein' is Believin', and we focus on mental health and youth development, specifically in programming deserts, meaning like if the kids live more than 45 minutes away from after school, summer camp, or anything like that, we come into like their community rooms and we do programming right on site. And our programming involves therapy, we do yoga, we do trauma, attention, and release. We do healing in the outdoors to get family and communities outside. And we take a holistic approach to keeping children safe. My background, I'm a Presidium guardian. I've been doing investigations around child abuse for about 26 years. And when I was working overseas in all these affluent families, I always thought, what would it be for every child to be that safe? So our package includes protection from predators and peers with abuse prevention, bully prevention, and then protection from self with self-harm prevention and mental health. So we do youth mental health first aid trainings. We do teen mental health first aid trainings. And we really take a holistic approach to saying our babies need us and we can be there to fill those gaps. And also we take that stigma away from talking about mental health. We normalize it. So that's what we do with Seein' is Believin'. And outside of that, I'm an opera singer, first African-American woman to sing in a Chinese opera house, solely in Mandarin. I speak a couple languages, and Seein' is Believin' comes from that lens that if you see it, you can believe it and you can achieve it. And I became an opera singer because I saw Jesse Norman at like 9 years old. And I saw this beautiful big black woman on stage open her mouth and make the sound that I'd never heard before. And I said, man, I can do that. I want to do that. So that's how Seein' is Believin' came about, and we see and believe ourselves well.
0: Man, yeah. So you've had a couple fabulous lifetimes already, right?
3: Yeah.
0: I'm glad that you touched on the opera, because I definitely had it on my list to bring up and ask about, but you already brought it out, especially just being the first black woman and then performing fully in Mandarin just blows my mind anyway.
3: So. Absolutely. It was quite the experience. And I will say that I did all of this while having a chronic pain condition. And I got diagnosed with fibromyalgia at 17. And then as I got older, it advanced into other conditions. And I remember the state of my mental health when they told me that this was going to be the rest of my life. And it was like, at that point, do I just give up and crawl up in a ball and like life ends there? Or do I keep fighting forward? And it was at that point that I learned about protective factors and that my parents were putting protective factors in place before we even knew what those words were. And that was, you know, putting me around one trusted adult, keeping me busy with extracurricular activities and providing daily spaces where I could be seen and heard. Because sometimes one of the best parts of wellness is for somebody to acknowledge that, hey,

0: And so we have to protect them and work our brains as well.
1: Oh, my goodness. Yes. And the idea of normalizing that is so big, right? For those of us who have done work in this area, have studied it, are in tune with ourselves, we understand exactly what you said. But being able to have that conversation in a way that feels normal. I feel that. I see that so differently between even like people have heard me talk about my kids in the sense that I kind of have two sets of kids, right? I've got these older kids that grew up with, you know, right in the struggle, right? Like everything that you think about a single parent household, you put that into our household. Multiple jobs, gone all the time. My oldest daughter adultified, having to step in and do the things. Like, she was the key to me going to go get those jobs to change our financial outlook, right? And then all of those things started coming together with the two younger kids. And so right in the middle of my middle daughter, you can see the difference in certain things because of who I was able to become and be for them. And so that seeing is believing shows up, right? And also just like, the language that I developed by the time those two younger ones are here, the way that they are able to talk about and process their emotions and their mental state, very different than what now my older kids are building, right? Because, right, still being here to show them that example and to talk with them, but having, being able to see the difference at like 5 and 6 and 7, my little Tara is, anybody who has a conversation with little Tara knows that she's going to express it in a way that is a little bit unbelievable even to me. And then like my son has language for emotions and has like a standard of normalizing it that grown men make comments about when they spend time with him, right? But it's because he grew up in a house where I had that language, I had that relationship for myself. So 100% seeing is believing. And something you left off that I want to talk about is you're an author, right? You're putting this into books for kids, for young people, which is huge because I come from it. I'm old enough to remember when there was very few published books that even showed children who looked like me, much less talked about anything that I was experiencing. And so to have all of that just readily available and also someone that they can reach out and touch, right? Because you're still in the, I'm not going to say she in the streets, y'all, but she's still in the streets as far as like very approachable, very much still like boots on the ground. That's what we say, right? Boots on the ground. So I won't say she's in the streets, but she's in the streets, right?
0: Well, absolutely.
2: Well, I commend you because, you know, you coming out like that mental health, it's a lot of mental health things out there and most families got that and some parents don't know how to approach their kids with mental health because they going through it themselves.
0: Absolutely.
2: You know, and then the kids take it to school, they don't know how to come back that, and I think that's where most of the behavior come from too, you know.
0: Well, think about it. The number one trauma, like the number one indicator of like mental health causes and issues is trauma. Mm-hmm. Just simply showing up black in Madison, Wisconsin is trauma. So our kids automatically step in with this experience that can lead to mental health issues. From being followed around in a grocery store because they assume you're stealing because of the color of your skin.
2: Yeah.
0: From teachers automatically assuming that you're going to be having behavior and send you out of class because, oh, I know you're going to act up, right? From people discrediting you by not acknowledging you that, hey, I might have ADHD. I might need breaks in school. I might need additional supports. Maybe it's not behaviors. Maybe every reaction to a young black boy being rambunctious in a classroom is not they need to be sent to the principal's office. Maybe they need a break. But we're not, because we're black, sometimes we're not allowed to be imperfect. We're not allowed to have a sickness. God forbid we have a sickness in our brain that means that we need help and things to work through, because with that stigma, we're no longer the perfect black person. Because we can be accepted in Madison if we're the right type of black person, right?
2: Oh, yeah.
0: But if we're not the right type, if we're not perfect all around and a shiny new coin that fits in everywhere, we're not going to get the help and support we need.
1: I hear you, Laverne. I want to add one thing and then I'm going to pass the mic to Laverne. And there's even trauma in being the quote unquote right type of black person, because when you are the socially acceptable Negro, right? That means your own people usually turn on you. Then you're the one that talks too proper, right?
0: And I'm not black enough.
1: Oh, right?
0: I'm not black
1: enough. And so it's hard to find that space when it hasn't been, when your identity, your own self-confidence hasn't been built up to be your own space, right? And so, yeah. Go ahead, Vern. I feel like you had something you were about to say.
3: Oh, no, I'm glad she's here, you know, talking on that level with our kids. My son had to grow up in school.

0: with those type of disabilities where people just don't understand the disability itself, understand our children. Basically, our children are kind of outspoken and appear to be aggressive, but they're not aggressive. They're teddy bears just like everybody else. But that's just assumed automatically. We talk with our hands, our children talk with their hands. And so the school automatically, a lot of the teachers at the school that are, white American and that don't really, they automatically assume that's aggression. What are you talking with you? What are you doing? Like, no, they talk with their hands. They are a little more appearing aggressive, but they're really not. It's just basically an understanding of our children. So start there. That part.
1: Well, and even talk about, the bullying that our children experience. Back in the day, when we had a fight with somebody at a school, the fight and the beef ended at school. With social media, their trauma, the bullying, it goes on 24/7. Anytime they pick up their phone, they are re-traumatized. Anytime they pick up the phone, they're reminded of the haves and have-nots. Every time they pick up the phone, there is going to be someone there that doesn't believe in themselves enough not to put down someone else, right? Because hurt people hurt people. So our children are constantly being traumatized. And I don't think the solution is we take away all social media and all apps and things like that, because that's not really a feasible way. But we have to have more conversations around how to safely engage online and telling our children that it's okay to just turn it off. It's okay to block people, right? And, one of the characters in The Brain Superheroes is Victor Voice. And there's a whole book dedicated to how our youth can engage safely online. Because a lot of times when our children are hurt and harmed and abused, it makes them more susceptible to people who want to prey on them. Mm-hmm. And you know how they access them? Online. Mm. I can be that friend you didn't have.
2: Yep.
1: I can be that person that hears you and sees you. Yeah. Let me be there to support you. And then all of a sudden, our Black girls and our Black boys are being trafficked because that's the only place they're being seen and heard. So our mental health and keeping our whole self safe is more than just, I don't want to be depressed or I don't want to be anxious or suicidal. It's, I want to be safe. Mm. I want to be seen. I want to make sure that the right people engage with our children. Because there are enough bad people out here that are willing to capture any child that's left behind. Mm. And that's why I'm so passionate about this work.
2: So you name dropped The Brain Superheroes, but we didn't go into explaining that that is the name of your book series, correct?
1: Yes.
2: And so how do people connect with those books? How can we find those books?
1: So it's seeinisbelieving.com, seeinis-believin. And not only do you get access to the book, I have created a free web app for children to do daily practices to improve their mental health. So there's a space in there where they can journal. And if they're not comfortable with writing it, guess what? They can record it with the video. They can record it with audio. And it's got the AI on the back. So it will tell the children like, hey, you're not as happy as you were yesterday. Have you thought about doing this exercise? Or have you thought about talking to a teacher? Do you know what a peer support specialist is? Like, we're really trying to get the youth to normalize these conversations while still being able to connect with support services that look like them. And having a Black superhero say, hey, you got this, means everything. And being able to go into the school and to do these workshops, I go in and I literally have the children make capes to say what their superpowers are, right? Because we all have a superpower. We just don't always recognize it. And I had one young kid a couple weeks ago. She said, I don't have any superpowers. But in the same sentence, she saw one of the girls didn't have a paint and gave her one of the paint pens. She's like, oh, you can use mine. And I said, that is your superpower. I said, do you know how many people go through life, will see somebody in need and just walk past them? But you at 8 years old knew that your friend needed a paint pen and just gave it to them without hesitating. That is a superpower in itself that we need to
2: recognize. Worse than just walk past the need, it'll be the source of the bullying. Just like what you were talking about, the have and have nots, right? That's a place that people will pick. Even if they don't have the same thing, right? That's exactly how it goes. And then also, like, I witness adults joining in.
3: Yes.
2: Right? Screenshotting and being involved in young people bullying each other online can be treacherous.
1: Mm. Well, and I have one more thing to that we need to tap on. Poverty, housing insecurity, mm-hmm. food insecurity mm-hmm. are all forms of trauma that make it so our Black and brown folks are unable to get well. And when our community makes conscientious decisions not to fund programs around food security, home security, mental health supports. They are killing us. And it is time to vote. And when you see people out there that aren't voting for supporting getting food in our community, for keeping our children housed, for keeping clothes over our children, vote them out. Your voice matters. I know a lot of times we say that it's just one voice, but I'm tired because there's nothing more powerful than an organized lie, right? And we're being told these lies that we're getting all the supports we need. And the truth be told, we are only getting a small piece of the pie when we as a community should have had access to this whole pie a long time ago. We shouldn't be out here having to beg for money to feed our children. We shouldn't be out here asking for a way to keep our children housed so they're not freezing when they leave school. Because if our children are operating from a force of trauma, they can't learn and they can't grow. So this is my plug. Get out and vote.
3: So do you?
2: She's a little early, but that's going to be one of our topics. And we're looking for folks who want to come in and talk about that, because this is a very, very important election season right now. This is a time to educate yourself, do the research.
1: Amen.
2: Because the folks that are on the ballot right now are the folks that are going to really, really impact your day-to-day life, right? We're talking about local and state level elections.
3: Yes, yes.
2: And those are the policies that are going to make next year look different for you. And so this is the time that if you're one of those people that doesn't feel like your voice is heard, needed, that you don't care about the politics, whatever reason you tell yourself not to show up, this is the time to get into the researching about who, why, how, the accountability, and to bring out your vote, because this is absolutely a time that matters.
1: And at minimum, get out and get registered. So when it's actually time to vote, you are ready to go and can step up in the polls. Today is the day to register to vote.
2: And there's several events going on. I know that Reverend Judge Mitchell has an event going on at his church coming up for registration. I know there's something going on at the Hub. Mm-hmm. So we're looking for folks that are having any voter registration events. Like, reach out to us and holler at us, because this is the time for you all to get on the air, or at least send us the information so we can share it with the community. Very, very important time coming right now and coming up for us
3: to
2: be
3: to
2: active.
3: Say, do you think chemicals into your body play a major part in mental health, food-wise?
1: Well, just like these chemicals can make your body physically sick, it can make you mentally sick, right? All the extra irons, all the extra toxins that they put on in our food, the fake grown food that's not like, you know, real food. I mean, the plastic that's in the lettuce alone. But we can see by all of these outbreaks of contamination.
2: See, I told y'all every show we got to play a game. Okay.
1: What we put in our bodies matters. What we feed our brain, what we feed our body matters. Read a book, eat food that nourishes your body and soul, let out the toxins, get rid of the people that are stressing you. It's okay to put people on the side and give them a break. It's okay not to eat McDonald's because you're taking a time to detox and to feed and nourish your body, your soul, and your mind.
2: Laverne, did you have something you wanted to add, sis?
0: I'm like, this is just really exciting. I'm thinking, she says she goes into the schools and that type of thing. Like I said, my son suffered from ADHD, and it's just not a lot of people that that are in the schools, the teachers and everything, that actually understand the disabilities themselves. So that's the part right there, that they don't understand it. So we need more of that. And so I say, yes, let's get out here and vote in these areas, because they just need that support. They didn't have it when my son was in school. So the teachers was kind of winging it. I think I know what ADHD is. Sending the kids down to the principal's office, like she kind of mentioned early on. They don't need that. They need someone who understands the disability. The teachers that are coming into these schools need more education on the disabilities. That's the key. More people that understand them. Especially in African Americans, they just get lost in the shuffle there, because they have the disability, but they also have that other piece of what I indicated, just not understanding African Americans.
2: Yeah, on a cultural level, sometimes exactly what you're talking about on like just the diagnosis and the treatment and the symptoms of different things. When I was mothering young children, I think we touched on this last week when Shirley was in the studio, about how the answer was medicate them, right? It was first, everybody was, it was talking about like that there must be this thing happening. And then the next step was just medicate him, because what they wanted was compliance. They wanted a child to sit still in his seat. And it wasn't about what was happening, what he needed on a real level. It was what made it easier. And then I understand, I could never have been, and like, especially not like elementary school, middle school, maybe high school, but middle, like elementary school, you got a classroom of what, 25, 30 kids, and it's you. And of course you want order. Of course you want kids in their seats listening, right? And we could go deeper, because we could also talk about how Head Start teaches our kids in one way. Mm-hmm. And then immediately they go into kindergarten, pre-K, and it's all of a sudden it sits still and right, it's very different.
4: And our children are not a monolith. Right. At what point did we make this decision that every child had to be taught in the exact same way? Yeah. I mean, literally, our fingerprints aren't even the same. So why would our behaviors and the way we learn be exactly the same? Not even our earlobes are like, there's no other earlobe like mine. So why would there be another brain just like mine and be taught in the exact same way? Make it make sense.
2: Well, especially when you think about, okay, so before school, it's individual education and then adult learning is also very much individualized and provided with all kinds of diversity of ways to engage. But that larger amount of time that you're staying in school, it's very different. It's about that needing to be compliant, needing to follow kind of the norms. My kids, again, talking about that difference in ages, those two younger ones stayed in alternative schools, mm-hmm. right? Because of that reason. I would love sometime to see if I could get, especially my daughter, to talk about some of her experiences in school. But
4: you know, that all happened when we monetized it, when we assigned a number.
2: Whoever calls Jackie between 8 and 9 o'clock, we go have on Tuesday, we go have to have a word with them.
4: Oh, yeah. It's whenever you tie a number to a school's success, whenever you put money behind success equals the students being able to pass the test, and then we give the schools more money. I think that's where we saw.
2: And what they call that, no kid left behind. Oh,
4: Jesus. And then every child
2: the
4: got
2: irony,
4: left.
2: Right, like, the irony, the sad, sick irony. Okay, so I have something else. So when I first met you, you were still saying the thing I'm about to ask you about, but it has been upgraded, right? Mm-hmm. So I knew that you used to say that when you were just 21, that you had made a commitment to yourself to impact 10,000 young people. Mm-hmm. And so I hear that that number is up to 1 million now.
4: Yeah. So for 8 years, I worked with for the first 2 years, I was at the University of Wisconsin, and I was writing literally the policies that kept our young people safe and out of school time spaces that were through the University of Wisconsin-Madison. And the work grew, and it became all of UW System. So UW System, they were serving about 2.5 million youth on any given year. And I was the first person to come in and create a structured abuse prevention, holistic approach to keeping youth safe in the University of Wisconsin system that then became a Board of Regents policy and policies for all 14 institutions. So it changed the way that our entire state engaged with young people. Well over 1 million. So it was very exciting to see that rolled out.
2: No small goals for sis.
4: Small goals.
3: But you know what? Getting back to the kids in the schools, you know, when we went to school, but like you said, going through kindergarten, then first grade, all the way up to, you know, sixth, seventh grade, they always had that special class for them kids, right?
4: Mm-hmm.
3: And them the kids, I think, that needed help most, because everybody else over to this way. But you had them other kids over in this way that special needs.
2: But you know, it depends, because those spaces have also become a dumping ground, right?
4: Yeah. And there's no such thing as separate but equal.
3: Yes.
4: Our kids, when they're pulled out, they don't always get the same quality education. They don't always get the same quality teachers. I mean, think about it. It is really hard to even get people to work in special education, to get degrees in special education, especially folks that look like us, especially those that look like the young Black boys that are the majority of the children that are being served in those spaces. Mm-hmm. We need more Black male special education teachers. Yes. We need more Black and brown educators in general that are working and can teach in that way to our young people, right? That our children can relate to and see and believe themselves in it. And I think his name is Dr. Johnson, you know, that talks about his journey with dyslexia through the form of a Black superhero, too. And to tell children that it's normal, that sometimes we have to read and learn in different ways. And that is our superpower, that we can learn in different ways. So
2: Yeah. You know, I started out, so I went to elementary school in a much smaller Wisconsin community where literally all the tax dollars went into one public school. Mm-hmm. I was adopted, and so my family had a certain level of oversight in the beginning of my, like, my younger ages. And so I started life with dyslexia, with a lisp, and I was in special education going through up until fourth grade, right? I came out of that setting because I had very dedicated one-on-one time. I came out of the setting, and from that point forward, I've always been at the head of my class and have been a quick learner, high reading levels, all of those things, right? And it doesn't change that I know had my family lived in another city, mm-hmm. I would not have received the attention and the services, and it would have looked very different for me. I have a cousin who they didn't realize had dyslexia until he was about to graduate from high school, right? And so just the difference in the access and the funding, there wasn't a opportunity for it to be divvied up by zip code.
4: Well, and I have another story that corresponds with that. So I mentored a young girl, and she wanted to learn how to sing, and her grades were low. And I said, if we can get your grades up, then I'll teach you voice lessons. And so we started doing tutoring sessions and voice lessons together. And for the first 3 months, it was just like she wasn't getting it. And she was in ninth grade, and she was in a private school, had all the resources in the world, Black young girl, beautiful. And she was like, I don't even know if I'm going to graduate high school. She's like, I'm doing my best just to get by. And I went and talked to her mom, and I said, something is not right. I said, she's trying too hard, hours upon hours, and she's still not getting it. And I said, have you thought about getting her tested? And she said, the school never told me to. But the reason the school never told her to get tested is because she was getting C's and D's, so it was enough to pass her through. And they were still getting that tuition from her, so they weren't going to do anything to jeopardize it because those supports that private school didn't offer. So if she needed to get support, she would have had to have gone to a public school, which would have meant less money for that school. The mother went and got her tested, and 2 weeks later found out that she had a learning disability. They got her the support she needed. She transferred into a public school. She had an IEP. She is now in pharmacy school about to get her white coat.
2: See?
4: And this was someone that thought she wasn't even going to mm-hmm. graduate high school.
3: Okay, you answered the question about chemicals as far as going into the bodies, you know, create some type of mental thing. Okay, I was just thinking because I'm one of them people. What about the abuse of home? You know, the father abusing the mother, and can that traumatize kids too on their way to school? You know, and
2: Jackie
3: and that,
2: reading off the ACEs to you.
3: Yeah, yeah.
5: I'm
3: want to touch base on that type of thing because I mean I'm one of them kids.
4: Well, I tell parents all the time, you set the tone for the day your child is going to have. Mm. Yes. I tell parents all the time, stop yelling at your children to wake up in the morning.
6: Yes.
4: You know what I'm saying? Come in there, hey, it's time to get up. Hey, your alarm's going off. Let's get moving. Because you also tell them that, hey, it's going to be a good day. But if you come in there with your stress and all the stuff that you're carrying and you throw it on them, guess what? They're going to walk into class, throw their book bags on the ground and start yelling and screaming
3: that's what
4: too.
3: I'm talking about. That's
4: you
3: what I'm talking
4: have
3: about.
4: A responsibility as a parent to set your child up for success every day on their way to school. I understand that we may not always have food to give our children, but we can give our children peace on the way into school. Yes. We can give our children love on the way into school. Okay. We can tell them that even if your day goes wrong, I see you, I hear you, I'm here for you. There was a study done a couple of years ago that said 72% of children can go through an entire school day without even a single hello.
2: Yeah.
4: So we need our parents. We need our protective factor, our family. It doesn't even have to be our parents because some of us, we have community instead of parents. But we need somebody to see, hear, and believe our children every day. That is invested in them having a good and productive day every day. And even if they don't get it in school, these after school programs, our Boys and Girls Club, our YMCAs, all of that, these are our community protective factors that need to elevate our children. That's why I say every single organization needs youth mental health first aid. Every single youth serving organization needs to have some sort of mental health component happening to build resilience in our children every day. Because believe it or not, our children are getting weaker. And if our parents and community don't prioritize lifting these protective factors back up in our youth, we are going to lose more and more youth. You saw I think it was Beloit or Janesville, just had a suicide cluster in September through Suicide Prevention Month. 6 children, children,
3: yes,
4: under the age of 16 died by suicide. We have to normalize talking about the mental health and wellness of our children, just like we talk about the flu, just like we talked about COVID killing off our community. Our mental health is killing off our community, too.
3: Yes, that's very important.
2: I want to switch gears, not fully, but just a little, because we just called on parents and laid a whole lot on them, right? And while I agree, absolutely, I also know what that looks like. I know what it feels like. I know what it looks like to be a child that wasn't raised with that type of environment and required to be that type of parent. And that often, most times, parents are giving the best they've got.
4: Yep.
2: And they're only repeating the lessons they've learned, right? You can't pull it out of the air and become somebody you're not without that same seeing as believing mentality. Somebody has to pour into the parent as well and support the parents. And I want to talk a little bit about the work that I also know you do that serves adults, that serves organizations in our communities. So some of y'all might not know, but Pranisha is a powerhouse type A individual, right? And when I say that, I mean that there are a long laundry list of events, organizations, funds that you have lent your talent, skills, and abilities to resurrect, to grow, to put on. Like, I know you just stepped in with Madison Nonprofit Day, right? You've been part of Juneteenth. I met you. When I first met Pranisha, it was in a policy role in Urban Triage getting started. Like, you've had a hand in so many vital community organizations just here in our community, and I know that you've served throughout our nation, right? And so let's talk just a little bit about some of the work that you do to support our community and organizations, and also how do we pour into adults as a way to also continue pouring into those youth, right? Because we put a heavy load on parents and we don't always show up in a way that is supportive of parents. I've had conversations on the show before about like parent shaming and how we have to make space, because I've got my 5 biological, I got some more babies that are related to them, but if I walk through the community, there are pockets where people call me Mama T because I've had to be that person in so many places. Right. And so I'm far from the only person. I know several mamas in the world that show up in that way, and daddies too. Right. I ain't trying to say the unks ain't out here, too. But there's so many of us that do show up in that way. But let's talk about some of the work that you do to support the community in that way.
4: Well, I had a friend tell me the other day, she was like, you know, you are the invisible community auntie. Like, people don't know what you get out here and do for the children. But I come from the lens with parents of, I'm here to help. How can I help? If you provide people the space to let them tell you what they need, they will.
2: Oh, yeah.
4: I don't go in telling people what to do. And I don't offer problems without coming with solutions. I don't talk about problems without talking about solutions. And I think one of the first things when we talk about community events and activities that support parents, stop having these events without real childcare. Stop making them have to figure out what to do with their kids in order to help their kids, right? Oh. So that's the first thing. The other thing is, actively put your event in the community to where they can do two birds with one stone, right? Mm. You know, the kids are being occupied and entertained and working on their mental health while they have peer support specialists and therapists and trauma attention and release folks in the same space with them doing activities. I had an event in the park with 300 folks. I have parents out there doing yoga away from their kids and talking about their trauma and talking about their stress and going on nature walks in a park that they lived across the street from that they had never walked in. Mm. And I said, this is your healing space. This is your healing time. And what we found is that community, given the opportunity, will not only help each other, they will create a sense of accountability, right? If they see your child out there doing something they're not supposed to do, they're going to step in and be a community auntie, too. Exactly. And if you see your child out there doing something, you're going to say something, too. So we're creating these community protective factors. But what I will say is we get out there and we train the parents so that the kids can then say, seeing is believing. I saw my mom doing yoga. I saw my mom get upset and take a beat and walk away and do the 5 senses. Because as part of our events, we actually put a wellness kind of gallery. So it's 12 different exercises that we put throughout the park that you can go stand at the exercise. It's a giant poster and you can learn how to calm yourself. So we do like 5, 4, 3, 2, 1, 5 things you can see, 4 things you can hear, 3 things you can touch, 2 things you can taste, and then maybe 1 thing that you can feel, right? But we encourage people to work on self-wellness, to do those exercises so that their kids can then mimic them at home. And, you know, one of my communities that I have adopted that is near and dear to my heart is Harmony. I've been in Harmony for 4 years. This is the first year, unfortunately, that I didn't get the violence prevention grant that was funding the work that I'm doing. Mm. But I have continued to show up in the best way that I know how, even without the funds. We brought in a therapist in combination with Rob Dees and Pain One to let the children write a song about what they were experiencing in their community. Then we brought in, we brought in a professional hip hop artist that did the swag. And the kids like got a chance to perform with the professional artists. And then they also produced a whole video. But their song ended up being, "You Don't Know My Life." Mm. And it was such an impactful thing to, one, have them work with the therapist in Kevin Doss, and then to be able to write a song about it so that the community could then hear their voices and see them. And their parents. You know, parents can't read minds either. So we were able to give parents a way to see what their youth were experiencing, and then to facilitate conversations through the therapist and the children and the parents together. So that's another part of the resources that we offer to the families, is we kind of help do some of that mediation. We kind of bridge some of those age gaps when talking about what our young people need. So,
3: My friend Lisa said the white teachers always had me helping the black kids. Black boys, that's what she said.
4: So it's both good and bad, right? So, yeah. Because it was representation. Our black and brown children are more likely to respond to us maybe than to other races, because there's that genetic connection. I was on East Wash the other day, and these two boys were play fighting at the bus stop. I rolled down my window. I said, "Knock it off before somebody thinks you're playing for real and calls the police. Let's keep us safe." And they said, "Yes, ma'am." And stopped. I didn't know those boys from hide nor hair, but I knew I wanted to see them safe. And I knew there were plenty of people that would drive down the street and wouldn't see their potential and wouldn't care if they were safe.
2: Mm-mm. Well, and that goes directly to the idea that our kids aren't receptive to that.
4: Oh.
2: Right? The idea that we put ourselves in danger to approach our own young people. And while there was a chance you was going to get cussed out, okay, I'm willing to take that chance as well.
4: Same.
2: Right? And I'm a little spicy, so you might say something, and I might say something right on back to you and tell you, "Hey, where's your mama?" Right? Or, "You look familiar. Is this your mama?" Because we are in a community that's real. And I definitely encourage more adults to think in that way, because the other side of that is, you going back to what you said, not just the how many people asked, even said hi to them, but how many people actually talked to them in a way that was respectful and caring, right? Especially if you're coming home to an empty house because mom and dad are at work, or you're in a system, so there's nobody but somebody who works there greeting you, or you're coming home to a parent that's overwhelmed with the world and unable to show up in that way. And so, yeah, you never know how important that moment.
4: I always say, what would it be if all of our youth were seen, believed, and heard before crisis occurred?
2: Mm-hmm.
4: Do you know the number of lives we could change if we just took a minute to see our children, believe our children, and also to know, let our children know that we're coming from a place of love. I'm not coming from a place of judgment. I'm not coming from a place that I'm better than you. I'm coming from a place of, how can I help? How can I love you? How can I fill that gap? Because every child deserves that.
2: I often have been the uncomfortable person in a room where everybody wants to talk about reactive crisis response, because I want to talk about proactive, right? How do we avoid it? How do we create relationships that better manage it? How do we teach skills that allow for people to resolve conflicts without it becoming and escalating to the point that now we're being reactive and we're showing up, because resources only allow us to show up when it's the crisis and the S didn't hit the fan.
4: I mean, right? Where are our children learning emotional regulation? Where are our children learning to stop, breathe, and take a beat before they react? Who is teaching our children that? It's not part of core curriculum. Well, they're like, "Oh, we got social emotional learning. We have the counselor that comes in once a week and talks to the kids." By the time you finish talking about sexual reproductive health and bully prevention, when do you have time to talk about actual self-care and emotional regulation? Right? And so we have to, as a community, this is a part of the lives that requires it takes a village. Our village has to talk about mental health. our village has to destigmatize the words depression, anxiety, isolation, loneliness. We have to say it's okay not to be okay, but we don't have to stay that way. And here are the tools we can use.
2: And that directly makes me think about not just the idea of modeling it, but also like how important some of my tools have been. Because baby, some people have really been saved by my little four count breathe, let me tell you. In every atmosphere in the world, I could tell you that that being able to take that pause for myself and regulate that longer breathing out than breathing in, when I used to try to teach that to, I'm thinking specifically of my middle child, she rejected it. Like, that's not going to change it. But now that she uses it, she sees the value. And people, if you haven't experienced what I mean, and maybe that four count breathe isn't your thing, maybe the five steps is right.
4: Five
2: that,
4: senses, yeah. Right? Box breathing. Yeah.
2: There's so many different tools to use, and taking the time to explore those tools and finding out what does work for you is one of the easiest, best things that I think I've been able to do for myself and my kids when it comes to that self regulation.
4: And I want to give families and parents and anybody listening one simple exercise that will help with your mental health every day. Part of the reason we feel isolated, invisible, and anxious is we're not seen and heard. So I challenge you every day to ask your child, what is your rose? What is something you're growing at and doing really, really well with? And then what is your thorn of the day? What is something you want to work on? Because one, it creates accountability by saying it out loud. And then two, it creates visibility by simply asking. So that is one simple protective factor that you can do for your child today. You don't have to say rose and thorn, but you can simply ask them, hey, how did you grow today? What is something amazing you did today? And then what's something you're working on? And the other thing, if parents want to support their family, their partners and things like that, avoid closed-ended questions. So not did you have a good day today? It's tell me about your day. Tell me about what made you smile today. Because getting to the heart of the conversation also increases visibility and may tell you the things that are actually harming your children or affecting their mental health too. But you have to ask the right questions to hear the right answers.
2: Yeah, we teach that. That's fundamental to the peer support curriculum, ORS, communication skills. And that O is open-ended questions. It's also part of motivational interviewing, right? It's, and shout out to anybody that's taking their peer support exam this week. I just want to throw that in there, okay?
3: I need to get in that
4: class. Woo, woo, yes. We definitely need more black male peer support.
2: Yes.
3: Well, definitely. Shout out to y'all. Everybody sending you shouts out. Tyra, Jackie Hunt.
2: Hey, Mom.
3: Yeah.
2: Congratulations to her. She has just officially retired, which I can't wait to see what that really looks like.
4: Yes. Because you know retirement means you just working more.
2: So this is going to make me think about this. So I just took what I'm calling everybody my straight job. So I just went back into the workforce for other folks, but it's a very special opportunity. So everyone should be aware that Mr. Julian Walters, right, has opened the Park Loft Department.
3: Yes.
2: And there's a role for in-house, there's going to be someone doing youth support. And I took the job, y'all. I'm now the youth resource specialist over there. Those of you who know that there was a time where I was like, I'll do all these things before I go back to working for somebody else. But this was an opportunity that I couldn't pass up for many reasons. And I'm so honored that they selected me. But in that space, I was having a conversation with one of my new coworkers at Just Dane, who's about to retire in April. And I said that to him. I said, now, you know, that's when they say you get even more busy. Right. And he said, bring it on. And so I immediately thought the same thing about Ms. Jackie, who, funny enough, when she found out I took that role, said, well, good, now I don't have to do it.
4: Right.
3: I don't see what Jackie Hunt retired for, because she's a never ending, stop working person.
4: Absolutely.
2: But you know what? But I'll say this. It's a choice now.
4: Yeah. Yes.
2: Right. It's a passing of the baton, which I'm so proud of. A, that she's doing it, and B, like anybody who knows the children and her family and anybody that she's impacted knows that the impact is rippling. Yeah. Let's just say that, right? Yeah. And so, shout out to you, Miss Jackie,
4: and shout out to Julian. What I can say about this project with the loss is, working with children coming out of foster care.
3: Yes.
4: We automatically assume when a child turns 18, they're ready for life, you're graduated, you're good to go. And the research shows that 6 out of 10 youth are not ready for life by the age of 21. The Forum for Youth Investment has been doing research on this for over 25 years. But yet we still continue to cut off support and cut off resources for our young people at 18. So I'm glad that you all are able to implement this model for kids 18 to 24. We need those vocational skills and need to know where to go work and how to work. We need those educational skills and what to study. And we need those life readiness skills on how to keep a budget, on how to have good relationships, strong relationships, and how to communicate. Those are the three skills that most of our young people do not have by the age of 21. And now you're saying, not only are we going to give you a place to live, we're going to give you these skills and we're going to help you become the person you want to be.
3: Yes,
4: and that's
3: yes.
4: what I love. Yes. Shout out, Julian.
3: Yes,
2: so let
3: Julie.
2: Me say one, you know I'm already going to tap you to be part of that because part of my job is to bring the community in. And so I'm so excited about that. Yeah. There's a space there, the Jackie Hunt Flex Room, stop playing, that is going to be available to community, not just to come and program alongside me, but also as a space to program.
3: Right.
2: And then, you know, something I don't share with everybody, this was really important to me because I talked about being adopted. And so I didn't spend time in the foster system, but I also was put out at 15.
4: Mm-hmm.
2: And so I've been doing a lot of adulting and a lot of searching for independence in a vacuum. And so I just really was excited by this role in so many different ways. And so I'm looking forward to community members coming in, to being able to pull from my network, to meeting new folks that are interested in coming in, to meet the young people. There's already people moving in this week, right?
4: Yeah. Like I'm hitting. And there's got to be a component running. Where they come to Teen Summit because you know that's happening February 8th through 10th. Yes, so you need to be bringing the kiddos on over to the Teen Summit. It's the largest statewide assembly of young people having these conversations.
3: And we need Maddie Reese to come in here in the same component like you stated. I think she got a lot of important things to say, just like you did. You know, and shout out to all the brothers and sisters who tuned in to us this morning.
2: So no surprise, but our hour went poof. It's already, I just looked at the clock, like, how'd that happen?
3: When it's important, you got something to say.
2: So I've got a couple announcements, right? Yes. We've got a couple things. So first of all, shout out to Cafe Coda.
3: Yes.
2: They have sent me a list of what they've got going on. And so tonight, again, we've got those tango classes. I want to hear from people who are going and taking classes because I don't know, I got to check it out or something. So that's 7 o'clock tonight. Then at 7:30, there's bachata class, a salsa dance social. Tomorrow at 7:30, Jump Town Swing. That's the one I really think I need to go. I don't know. I'm just amazed by the concept.
3: Yeah.
2: Thursday at 7:30, Madison Jazz Orchestra. Friday at 7 and 9, Fred Cantu is back. And then this Friday, Iron Mike, DJ Iron Mike, TDP. Okay, Mike. Okay, let's do it. Saturday at 10 a.m. is Cool School, which is music lessons.
3: Oh, yes.
2: No instrument required.
3: Yes.
2: And that's for the kiddos. So definitely we need to get more people involved. Saturday at 2, there's a tango class. Like they've got that back room jumping.
4: Yeah.
2: Okay. And then on Saturday, we have Event Hazan, I think. Okay, jazz quartet. And then at night, we've got the Showtime Saturday featuring a special guest, DJ Shameless. Shout out to DJ Shameless. He was on our show a little while ago, and he and I are throwing an 18 and up Halloween party.
4: Love it.
2: Okay, because we don't see a lot of folks serving that age.
3: Don't burn them, got something tonight.
2: So then let's talk about what else is cracking. So tonight, we've got our Tuesday kickback.
3: Yep.
2: If you're a card player, come out, holla at Vern. On Thursday, Baraka's kicking off. We got some birthday celebrations over there, the R&B Thursdays. Friday night, the grown folks come see Jackie downtown at Juicy Organics.
4: Juicy Organics,
3: Yes. It's really rocking.
2: Saturday night, I know it's stuff going on, but some of y'all got to reach out to me. I need a list.
4: October 14th, 10 a.m. Yeah. You do not want to miss it. They are doing a talk back session for the next leader of the Boys and Girls Club. So if you don't want conversations to be about you, then they need to be with you. So show up, say what you need, advocate for the next leader. And then I also have a special event coming up that registration just opened for. But we are hosting the inaugural Midwest Black Creatives Conference. We are bringing people from all over, podcasters, performers, singers, artists. We got Faisal Abdul-Allah coming in and actually doing an installation. We have a Grammy and Tony Award winning artist coming in and doing a presentation. We have producers coming in from Hype Magazine coming in and working with the young people. And then we have the first Black Midwest Creatives Authors Fair. So that means on every floor of the Center for Black Excellence, we are going to have Black authors that serve all ages. So it's going to be for us, by us at the Center for Black Excellence on February 5th. Tickets just went on sale. And this is actually in honor of D-Day. So D-Day, D-Star has his day in Sun Prairie, and he was trying to think of a way to celebrate it, which is February 3rd. And we said, why not make it an education outreach? So that is how the conference came about. Okay. So the shout out to D-Star.
2: And on the 17th, we have our Circle of Influence that Vern was talking about. Vern, do you have a quick second to tell us how that's going?
0: That's going pretty good. There's still time to sign up. That is actually one of the biggest players in that is Dane County Circuit Court Judge, African-American Nia Trammell. She's heading that up. They're going to be over here at 1322 East Washington Avenue on Saturday from 2 to 5. So it's only $10 to pretty much pay for your food. Other than that, it's a pretty small fee to be involved in that Circle of Influence
2: group. And how do people register for that?
0: You can register online under Circle of Influence. On my page, you can register. On Nia Trammell's page, you can register. And it's, like I said, it's called the Circle of Influence, and it's going to be just something just really great. It's like totally connecting our sisters to other sisters in from different positions, different ranges, from judges, doctors, just regular work force, everybody. Okay. So just come on out.
2: All right, y'all. Yep. We ran right to the last minute. Thank y'all for tuning in 89.9 FM.
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6: Say you move to Massachusetts 10 days before a presidential election. Can you vote?
7: Listen up. This matters. I'm Lewis Black, and this is the Civil Liberties Minute with ACLU attorney Bill Newman.
6: Voting, as Thomas Paine wrote in 1795, is the right on which all other rights depend. So surely in Massachusetts, the cradle of liberty, the answer must be yes, right? Wrong. In Massachusetts, if you haven't registered at least 10 days before an election, you can't vote, which makes no sense. 23 states and D.C., blue states, red states, purple states, all have same-day voter registration, including the New England states of Maine, Vermont, and New Hampshire, as well as, for example, California, Washington, Idaho, Montana, Iowa, Minnesota, and Virginia. The experience of states with Election Day registration, some for more than 50 years, is that Election Day registration works, is secure, and accurate. This Election Day, Massachusetts can join those other states. Ballot question 4 asks, should Massachusetts allow Election Day registration? Election Day registration will require the same secure standards as registering any other day, identification and proof of residency. Plus this, the voter must execute an affidavit of eligibility, which, if false, carries a 5-year prison sentence and a $10,000 fine. It's because every eligible voter should be able to cast a vote that counts that dozens of unions, groups supporting working families, and voting advocates, including the ACLU, are urging yes on question 4.
5: Two multi-billion dollar, 765,000 volt transmission lines are proposed to cross much of southern Wisconsin. They are designed to move power across the region, not to deliver it to our communities. That means higher electric bills and permanent damage to an ancient landscape found nowhere else. And the companies building it are guaranteed a profit. Learn more at a rally, No 765, United Against the Line, a day of power. It happens today from 10 a.m. to 4 p.m. at the Wisconsin State Capitol. Meet local music pros, share vibes, and level up your game at Sync Up, Madison's chill industry mixer. Connect, chat, and vibe with fellow musicians and industry pros in person. Whether you're an artist or a producer, this mixer is a perfect spot to network, collaborate, and share your stories. Make new friends and sync up with the Madison music community. That's tonight, beginning at 6 p.m. at Audio for the Arts, 7 South Blair Street. Voces de la Frontera is a membership-based community organization led by low-wage workers, immigrants, and youth whose mission is to protect and expand civil rights and workers' rights through leadership development, community organizing, and empowerment. Voces de la Frontera Madison hosts a community meeting every second Tuesday of the month at Madison Labor Temple. That's tonight at 6 at the Madison Labor Temple, 1602 South Park Street. 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

Good Tuesday morning to y'all. This is the Green Morning Radio right here on WORT. My name is Brian Hirsch. As always, glad to be with you. And for today's show, it's just songs. I don't have a theme. I haven't done a theme in a lot lately. I did them a lot during the pandemic, and then life got busy again. So every once in a while I can do a theme, but not always. But I do actually have some leftover theme that I'm going to fix fix into your ears. And that's from a couple months ago, or last month. No, 2 months ago now. We did the dog days of summer. And I have we got some extra dogs, really, is what it comes down to. So in the second hour, we're going to do some sets about dogs that I didn't get to last time, including a new one by John Prine. I mean, a new released song by John Prine. So what we just heard was You Don't Love Me Yet by Rocky Erickson from an album called All That May Do My Rhyme. Yeah, All That May Do My Rhyme. Bit of a tongue twister. And first set, just some good songs. Some new, some old. Some local, some not. There'll be, of course, a folk calendar coming up about halfway through the second hour, interrupting the dog songs. Short little coming to town bin after that. Some very interesting songs from some of the folks coming to town this week. And yeah, I'll mention that more in the calendar. And besides that, I'm just happy to play a bunch of really cool music. Oh, there is a set on drinking, too. And it's kind of in the first hour, which is early. Little morning drinking songs. But that's the way it works out. Anyways, let's get this started. On this first set, we got songs by Sierra Farrell and Chris Plata and a couple others. And we're going to start off with a song by Our Native Daughters. Our Native Daughters, of course, sort of a super group of sorts, featuring Amethyst Kia, Rhiannon Giddens, and others. And we're going to hear a song called Polly Ann's Hammer. Of course, that was John Henry's gal Polly Ann. She's a pretty strong gal herself, so they gave her a song. So yeah, we'll get to that. Yeah, that's it. We'll do that. Real soon.

0: just trying to survive.
1: All right, there we go. There's that first set of songs. Chris calls it the opening salvo, but it's not Chris's show. This is Tuesday. So I just call it that first set of songs I played here on the Green Morning Radio. We just heard Sierra Farrell, Fox Hunt, single that came out, oh, you know, about 2-3 years ago. And then Paul McCartney and Wings, Sally G, their Nashville tune. That was actually a B-side of another song. I don't know which one. I could look it up, but I didn't. And then Claudia Schmidt before that, from All Our Luck Is Changing. We heard Hey Hey and Greasy Chicken. That was Chris Plata. And of course, we started off with Polly Ann's Hammer from Our Native Daughters. Again, one of the best albums to come out of 2019. One of the best pre-pandemic albums, I guess we can call it, right? Right before all that started. I listened to that album a lot over the pandemic. It's a good record. What's going next on the Green Morning Radio here? Let's keep the ball rolling here. People are tuning in to hear music, not to hear me talk. Yeah, six more tunes. There's no central theme around them, but I will say that the first one is by a guy named Sid Griffin, and it's off his live album, What Happens in Beckles Stays in Beckles. I might have already played this tune, but it's just such a great tune that I got to play it again. Oh, I did. I fit it in at the end of another show. So here it is again. And after that, some Creekbed Carter Hogan and some Dawes and a couple other things after that. And yeah. We ending with this. Yep, ending with some Bruce Molsky. So when you hear some stuff that sounds like some old-timey tunes, that's Bruce Molsky. That'll be the end of the set. So then, and then we'll take it from there, right here on the Green Morning Radio. Let's start off with Why I Play Guitar by Mr. Sid Griffin. As soon as my gizmo kicks in.
2: Here's one called Why I Play Guitar, which in a way is my life story. It's on the new album. And there are six songs on mentioned by title in this song. No one has ever guessed all six songs correctly. Now, they're not difficult songs. If you can tell me the name of the six songs, and wait a minute. Now, if you can tell me the name correctly of all six songs at the end of the night, I'll give you the album. Now I've got your attention. The name of the song is Why I Play Guitar. People tell me, hey brother,

Shift into some blues, I wailed like B.B. King. His 3 o'clock in the morning tune, that's a soulful song to sing.

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The demagogues want us to divide. They need us to survive. They won't catch you and I.

0: Okay. Is it finally over? Is it? Okay. Yeah, I think it is. All right. There was like two or three times there near the end of that song where I thought it's going to end, and then it didn't. So I didn't want to talk too soon. God knows I like to talk. All right, that was Bruce Molsky and Ale Muller, Sit Down Servant and Bruce's Howling from last year's Bruce's Howling album that they both put out. Bookie Baker was before that, A Tall, Tall Climb. And I was trying to figure out what this Bookie Baker group was. Apparently, from what I can tell, there's an Irishman and a Canadian who base themselves out of Prague and play Americana music. I mean, why not? So that's who Bookie Baker are. They're these two guys. Keolan O'Neill Ford from Ireland. And from Canada, we got Alex Monteiro. So yeah, kind of cool. And we heard, we heard their song, A Tall, Tall Climb. That actually featured Dan Byrne as well. So a single that came out last year. And before that, a silly one from Mr. Weird Al. I can't help myself sometimes. I got to play some funny stuff. So levity is good. We need it right now. He's on tour. He's actually going to be playing, later this week in Green Bay and at the Pfizer Forum. He's playing the Resch Center on the 16th and Pfizer on the 17th for his Bigger and Weirder tour. And I saw the tour last year at Riot Fest, and it was really good. You know, you can make fun of him all you want, but wow, the guy puts on a great show. Before Weird Al, and we had an announcement. Before the announcements, we heard Dawes with Free As We Want to Be. And that was from a single that came out a few years back. They are coming to the Barrymore here in Madison, actually, in November. They're going to be doing a duo set, just the two of them, at Flannel Fest with a couple other bands. And that's on November 20th. And I'll probably be there since I work at the Barrymore. Before Dawes, we heard Creek Bed Carter Hogan. That was that long tune where she kind of, or excuse me, he, I must get that right about Creek Bed because he is, he prefers that pronoun, even though still voice still sounds like their former pronoun. Anyways, Creek Bed Carter Hogan with Long Con. That was that sort of rambling one that felt like it was eventually going to be a stalker situation or something like that. I don't think that's actually what they think. I think that's just a character they create. But a really good singer and guitar player, a unique guitar player, Creek Bed Carter Hogan. And they are coming to Milwaukee and Eau Claire and Chicago and Sheboygan in November, but not stopping in Madison. So I might have to reach out to her and say, what gives? Can we book you on an off night here in Madison? So would we come see her? Would you? If I helped put on a show, let me know. Anyways, Creek Bed Carter Hogan. Really, again, a great performer. And I think that Long Con song is a single they put out this year. So it's new material. And it's just a little odd. And then before that, Why I Play Guitar by Mr. Sid Griffin. I did not get all six songs. I think I got sidetracked. I caught a couple of them. And I didn't get all six. So I guess I don't win anything. But that's okay. That's okay. Hey, I should let you know that you're listening to the Green Morning Radio right here on WORT 89.9 FM here in Madison, Wisconsin, WORTFM.org. For those of you listening online, looks like there's over 70 of you tuned in online right now, so appreciate it. And the more the merrier. I always get a kick when that breaks the magic 100. I know some folks, it's always over 100. Chris is like, oh, it's usually between 100 and 125. But, you know, he's been doing the show for 40 years. I've been doing it for six. So that's understandable. But it is a kick watching that number grow. I can't help it. Because we don't really have any other feedback to whether people are tuning in unless, I don't know, they call or email or something like that. Which you're welcome to do. My email is greenmorning. All one word, lowercase, green morning with an M, green morning at WORTFM.org, just like our website, wortfm.org. And that would be the way to send me an email. I check that all the time and actually was sent a song on that email address as soon as my friend got it right. That is in this next set, Yeah, I know. What's happening in this next set? How are we starting off the second hour? With some drinking songs. Yeah, I don't know. Why not? I found a couple of them and put a set together, and this is where it fit in best with all the dog songs coming up later on in the second hour. So let's start off with some drinking songs here. We got stuff by the New Lost City Ramblers and the Mavericks. Susan Werner, who is not coming back to here, but she's coming back to Chicagoland in November. But we'll start off with, I should say that the group that sent me an email was actually one of Cat Capilero's old bands called the Merkins, and she had found an old recording and sent me the song Moonshiner. And I'd actually been sort of putting together a couple songs about drinking, and then out of nowhere, unsolicited, I get a song about a moonshiner. And I thought, thank you. Thank you, Catherine. Thank you, Cat Capilero. I hope the show on Saturday went well. Let's play some songs about drinking. And we're going to start off with one by Mr. Steve Goodman. And it's a question I sometimes have to ask myself, but usually the answer is not much. But it's, how much tequila did I drink last night? By Mr. Steve
1: Goodman. Wrote this one here with John Prine after I had an accident with a bottle of tequila. I heard this sound here for 3 days.

0: Now through October 17th, Madison Theater Guild proudly presents Sarah Ruhl's Eurydice, a beautifully fantastical and moving reimagining of the ancient Greek myth of Orpheus and Eurydice. After dying too young on her wedding day, Eurydice journeys to the underworld. Rather than presenting this myth as simply Orpheus attempting to rescue Eurydice from Hades, Sarah Ruhl tells this tale through the eyes of her heroine, giving Eurydice her own voice and desires, placing a powerful emphasis on her relationship with her father and on the difficult choices that come with love and loss. Madison Theatre Guild's production of Sarah Ruhl's Eurydice performs at the Bartell Theatre now through October 17th. Tickets at bartelltheatre.org. 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
1: This is true. It really is WORT. We just heard a handful of songs about drinking. Let's start at the top. We heard Steve Goodman. How much tequila did I drink last night? Semi-autobiographical tune he wrote with Mr. John Prine, who, I might add, we're going to play next. Then we heard Susan Werner with Pabst Blue Ribbon from her 8 Unnecessary Songs. She is coming to Madison. She's going to be at the Stoughton Opera House on Friday, December 11th. So that'll be fun. And then after Susan Werner, we're here at Styx McGee drinking wine, Spodiote. And Styx McGee has an older brother who I've played many times on the show named Brownie McGee. I didn't know Styx and Brownie were connected, but I did a little digging, and there we go. Styx McGee. And then we heard the Mavericks with a guitar and a bottle of wine from Moon and Stars. And even though they don't have a lead singer in place because of the sad loss of their singer, but they still are going to come and tour. They're going to come by and come through our region. And on the 13th of November, they're going to play at the Pabst Theater in Milwaukee. And on the 14th, they're going to play here at the Orpheum. And I already have my tickets I'm looking forward to at the Mavericks. After the Mavericks, we heard the Merkins, a song got emailed to me from Cat Capilero from, I guess, a band she used to be in, a song called Moonshiner. And again, thank you, Kat, for sending me that. I appreciate that. It came serendipitously at the right time. And then finally, the new Lost City Ramblers are going to say goodbye, old booze, because we're going to say goodbye to the drinking songs. So I figured it would be good to say goodbye at the end. Goodbye to booze forevermore. I just can't stay there anymore. Yep. All right, let's do one more set of tunes. It's going to be a 5 songs with dogs, about dogs, getting into the dog thing. And then we'll stop and do a full calendar and play some songs about folks coming to town in the next week. And then we'll play some more dog songs after that and, you know, just go back and forth. Regular songs, dog songs, that kind of thing. So that's what we got planned. That's what I got planned. That's what you're going to hear. I hope you like it. John Prine has a new release. I guess the John Prine Foundation has put out a new release called Found Dogs. It just came out on Oh Boy Records. And so the first of these tunes we're going to hear in our dog set, our first of a few dog sets, is John Prine. A new tune, or a newly released tune called Dogs in Burlington. Sounds something like this. Yeah, what do you like it so far? There it is.

is the source of all your woes. I can hear the dog whistle talking about that coastal elite. I can hear the dog whistle, it's that same old evil tweet.

Mark Rubin, Jew of Oklahoma. Dog Whistle from Dispatches, Songs from a World Gone Mad, came out last year on Rubin Chick Recordings. And, okay, that might not be exactly about dogs, but it is about the dog whistle. And, folks, there is an election coming up within the month. Oh, man. Anyways, before that, we heard Old Crow Medicine Show, Eight Dogs, Eight Banjos. That's not hate dogs and hate banjos. That's not a command. And it's not eight, A-T-E, like, you know, that's what they had for dinner. We ate dogs and then we ate banjos. It is eight dogs, the number eight dogs, and then the number eight banjos. So there's a lot of noise going on. That's I think, why it's such a noisy song. Eight dogs, eight banjos. And My Dog and Me, that was John Hyatt before that with the Goners. And Big Gray Dog from Jig Jam. And before that, John Prine, a new song, a newly released song on an album called Found Dogs, called Dogs in Burlington. And it's about time that we head off to the folk music calendar land. So let me find that folk music theme there. There it is. This, by the way, is Chauncey Ali with Mad Fiddle, in case you're wondering, in the background here. And then it switches over to my band, Grandpa's Elixir. So maybe I'm being self-promoting by putting my band in the background. I apologize. All right, today, starting today, folk calendar. Today, 5 o'clock at the Piggly Wiggly in Wanakee. That's right. Which Wanakee? The only one. If you're going to shop the pig from 5 to 7, you're going to get the grocery getaway concert from Mr. Marcus J. He's got a whole concert series, I guess, called The Grocery Getaway. So, not really sure how that goes. And there's a Marcus J that plays, and there's also a Robert J. And Robert J is going to be at the Harmony Bar tonight at 6:30. And then there's some regular things that happen every Tuesday. There's an open mic at the Locker Room Bar at 6:30. There's the Django Jazz Jam at Leopold's Books Bar and Cafe at 7. And the Bluegrass Jam for beginners and intermediates, from what I can tell, at the Goodman Community Center Brassworks Building at 7. There's also going to be a drum circle with Elmore Lawson tonight at the Minocqua Brewing Company tap room over on the East Wash there, I believe. That's a 7 o'clock thing. Down in Stoughton at 7 o'clock at Roxy's Resto Bar, we've got the Sea Shanty Sing with Andreas Transo. And just down the block from us here in Madison here, Mike Dawes, a British guitar player, is going to be at the Atwood Music Hall at 8 o'clock tonight. Looking at towards tomorrow, we got that Bluegrass Jam at the Harmony Bar from 1 till 3 in the afternoon. There's the Madison Song Circle at Musso at 5 o'clock. Those happen most every week. The Hop Garden is very busy this week, so hopefully I can get them all discerned correctly, because there's one in Evansville, there's one in Belleville, and there's also the Mill in Paoli, which has got a Hop Garden tap room in there. So it gets confusing, but the Hop Garden in Evansville on Wednesday has Noah James Hittner starting at 5 o'clock, and the Hop Garden in Belleville has Rosemary Lowe. Mickey's Tavern's got Said showing up on Wednesday at 5:30. And then Robert J is going to be at the Buck and Honeys in Sun Prairie at 5:30. Catfish. Yep, Catfish Stevenson. He's going to be at that Green Room Public House right in the Atwood neighborhood at 6 o'clock on Wednesday. And just up the block from them, from him, at the Harmony Bar at 6:30 on Wednesday, Annie and the Okies are going to play. And after, what do you got next? At the VFW over on Cottage Grove Road, Jackie Marie is going to play. 7 o'clock show. There's an open mic at the Ratskeller, like there is most Wednesdays at 7. And the North Mississippi All-Stars are going to be at the Atwood Music Hall on Wednesday. They're more of a bluesy side of Americana, more of a jam and blues side, but they're really good. They're very fun. I've seen them a couple times. Fun, fun band. Looking ahead towards Thursday, let's see, was there, I think there was something at the Carp as well on Wednesday. Yeah, Liv LaFlub, Maximano, and Lucy London are doing a triple show together.
where all three are singer-songwriters and they're touring together and trading songs and stories. And I'm actually going to play a song by Liv LaFlove and one from Maximiano coming up, actually. So I wanted to make sure I didn't want to overlook what's going on at the Carp. Let's see what else we got. Looking in towards Thursday, there is a live music at the Elks Club over in Madison, over on Jennifer Street, right at the top of Jennifer Street, where it kind of meets with Willie Street. They're starting to have a live music, and it's open to everyone. And it starts at 5 o'clock on Thursday with my band, the Grazers. Yeah, so we're excited to be playing there. Other bands happening on Thursday, there's a lot of them. The Mill in Paola has got Joe Equinto at 5 o'clock. And the Hop Garden in Belleville has the Red Door at 5 o'clock. And the Hop Garden in Evansville has Strong Arm Sally at 5 o'clock. So there's a lot of stuff starting at 5 o'clock on Thursday. And what else is going on Thursday? Ken Wheaton. Well, Boomalarkey is going to be at Mickey's Tavern at 5:30. Ken Wheaton's going to be down in Paola at the Schoolhouse American Bistro at 6. There's that open mic that happens down in Brooklyn pretty much every Thursday. And that's at the Main Street Music in Brooklyn. There's also an open mic at Musso at 6:30 on Thursday. The Stop and Listen are going to be stopping and playing the Harmony Bar and Grill, 6:30 on Thursday. The Hot Club of France are going to be coming through and playing at the North Street Cabaret at 7 o'clock on Thursday. There's an open jam at the Main Street Music. They have an open mic from 6 to 7, and then at 7 they have their open jam down at the Main Street Music in Brooklyn. Dwayne Betts and Palmetto Hotel with Rihanna Marie are going to be at the Majestic Theater. I believe that's Dickie Betts' kid, so it should be very Allman Brother-y. That's the Majestic Theater again, 8 o'clock. Also, 8 o'clock at the Carp out in Fort Atkinson. Got Satchel Paige playing with some locals, Ruthie McQuinn and others, and Nick. It just says Nick, so... I know it's Ruthie, but anyways, looking ahead towards Friday, Sed is going to be at the Park Hotel, the Post, at 5 o'clock, and at the Mill in Paoli, it's going to be Common Court at 5 o'clock, and Wheelhouse, they're going to be in Middleton at the Capitol Brewery at 6 o'clock on Friday, and at the Cargo Cafe in East Washington, Bryant, Switzke, and Waddle and Daub are going to be playing at 6:30, Cargo Cafe. And let's see, there's an open jam every Friday night at the Imaginary Tea up in Wanakee that starts at 7. The Rusty Hearts are going to be at the VFW on Cottage Grove Road. That's a 7 o'clock thing. Them Coolie Boys, who I'm hearing are going to hang it up pretty soon. Them Coolie Boys have made a run for it for a few years, but I think they're not where they want to be, so they're gonna hang it up and take a break from what they're doing and pursue other things. And so them Coolie Boys are playing on Friday, and that's going to be at this barn out in Spring Green, whose name we can't really call on the air, but I'll call it the Shoddy Barn. So that's going to be something going on. What else is going on Friday? It was a lot, actually. Jeffrey Foucault. It's going to be at the Stoughton Opera House. That's a 7:30 event. There's a Wild Hog in the Woods Coffee House concert at the Wilmar Center. And who is it this week? None other than our own protest singers, the Raging Grannies. Yes, I have been honored to have them on the show. There's even a Raging Granny answering phones for us today. Thank y'all for what you do. And if that's not enough options on a Friday night, how about Joan Osborne at the Atwood Music Hall doing a Bob Dylan tribute? Yeah, that's an 8 o'clock thing. So many places to be. Anyways, what's going on Saturday? Oh, wait, did I mention the Carp? Yeah, the Carp has got Laura Vares. And I'm actually going to play a song of hers as well coming up in the Coming to Town bin. What else is going on? That was for Friday. Looking ahead towards Saturday,
My band, The Grazers, are playing on Saturday afternoon at the Mill in Paoli. We're doing a 1 o'clock thing. And the Hop Garden in Evansville has a 1 o'clock thing with King Size Fries. And the Hop Garden in Belleville has a thing at 1 o'clock with some Assembly Required. And there's a Wild Hog in the Woods Hoot Nanny at the Wilmar Center. That is a chance to bring some instruments and some songs and just sit in a circle and share songs and strum along. Don't Spook the Horse are going to be at the Hop Garden in Belleville at 5. And at the Hop Garden in Evansville at 5, it's Tony John and the Flatland String Band. And them Cooley Boys coming back again. If you get a chance, second chance to see them here before they hang it up. They are playing a really good show, actually, at the Atwood Music Hall. Check this bill out. First on the bill, the Cork and Bottle String Band. Mm-mm, good stuff. After that, Adam Gruhl and the Space Burritos, and then them Cooley Boys. That's going to be Saturday night at the Atwood Music Hall, starting at 6:30. That's going to be quite an evening of music, a long evening of music, too. But man, there's other stuff. There's other really good stuff going on. Check this out. Chauncey Ali Quartet, Chauncey was heading Mad Fiddle, or still does. They're going to be playing up at Prairie du Sac at River Arts on the Water. Just a fine, fine quartet. At the Stoughton Opera House, 7 o'clock or 7:30, you got Davina and the Vagabonds. And at 7:30, also on Saturday night, at Oregon High School, Lee Rocker from the Stray Cats. Yeah, I know. I didn't expect that either. And the Price Sisters, who are just a fantastic bluegrass harmony duo. And I mean, fine pickers as well, but really their sister harmonies are just incredible. And the Price Sisters are going to be at the Mineral Point Opera House at 7:30. So a lot of options there for Saturday for music. And now we've got to go to Sunday, where there's even more options. Oh, my gosh. Nick Matthews is going to be at the Mill in Paoli at 10 in the morning. And the Spring Green General Store has got an acoustic jam that starts at 1 o'clock in the afternoon. The Hop Garden in Evansville has the Driftless Rambler starting at 2 o'clock. And at Friends Applaud, there's an open mic at 2 o'clock in the afternoon. The Cajun Strangers are doing a music and dance at the Harmony Bar from 4 until 6:30-ish. And they used to have a dance instructor. If not, I'm sure people will show you what you need to do to join along. Let's see. There's an open mic with Dana Perry at the Cargo Coffee in East Wash at 4 o'clock. On Sunday, there's a slow Irish session at Muzo starting at 5. At the North Street Cabaret, Mad Fiddle. Hey, we were just talking about Mad Fiddle. They'll be opening for the Haneke Castle Band, and she is just a brilliant fiddle player. Does Irish fiddle, but she's an American-based musician. In fact, you know, I'm going to play one of her songs in the Coming to Town bin as well, so you'll hear what she has to offer. And then there's an open mic at Mickey's Tavern, so I'm told, at 10 o'clock. And on Monday, Sed is playing at the Perch up atop East Washington at 5 o'clock. That's above Mint Mark. And then Dave Landau's got his regular thing at the Harmony Bar on Monday, starting at 5:30. Oh, I forgot to mention the Saturday at the Cafe Carp is Jess Klein at 8 o'clock. Sorry, I didn't mention that in order. Somehow it didn't get onto my list, so I'm just reading off their webpage and going back and forth days to days, and I skipped Saturday. Sorry, kitty. That's what I have for a full calendar. If I missed anything, please let me know. You can email me. Best to email me well before the gig happens so I can put it in the calendar. And my email is greenmorning, all one word, lowercase, greenmorning@wartfm.org. So that's what I know. I'm going to let this song finish, and we're going to get to that Coming to Town bin, which is coming up next. We got Maximiano, who's going to play with Liv LaFlove and others at the Carp with Lucy London. And that's going to be Wednesday at the Carp. And it's actually a song about dogs. So that's kind of cool. It's called Puppers. And Bandit's Song. And then after that, Liv LaFlove, Emmy Lou, which is a song about her truck. And then Laura Veers, Out from Undercover. Joan Osborne and
Henneke Castle, and the North Mississippi All-Stars are going to finish this Coming to Town, Ben. And, yeah, if you need to get the names of the artists and stuff, you can always go to WRTFM.org, and it should list it there. You can also go to Spinatron, and I believe there's a link, like, in the Listening Now area about what you can find. But anyways, let's get this started with Maximiano, who, again, playing here on Wednesday at the Carp with Liv LaFlove, who's got the song afterwards. But this is actually a dog song, so, hey, kind of fits in. It's called Puppers. What? Missed it. Let's see now. What did I do? I hit the wrong button. Ha ha. There we go.

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3: Thanks, Lou.
2: Yay, thank you.

All right. That was some stuff coming to town this week. That was our coming to town bin. We started off way back when with Puppers, a song about a dog, which is convenient because we're playing a few other dog songs that I didn't fit into my Dog Days of Summer show. But that was Maximiano with Puppers, Bandit Song. And then after that, we heard Live La Flove with Emmy Lou, live from her trunk. Emmy Lou is about a car named Emmy Lou. I know someone who does have a dog named Emmy Lou, but that's not what this song's about. They're both playing on Wednesday at the Cafe Carp in Fort

Back in Sin. And then after that, we heard Laura Veers, Out from Undercover, from this year's Temple Songs. And she's playing Friday over at the Carp. And then after that, we heard Joan Osborne with Quinn the Eskimo, the Mighty Quinn, off of her album called, what was it called again? Oh, yeah, Songs of Bob Dylan, which is what she'll be performing Friday at the Atwood Music Hall. Yeah, Joan Osborne. And after Joan Osborne, we heard Haneke Kessel, fiddle player, who will be here on Sunday at the North Street Cabaret with Mad Fiddle opening up. That's a 7 o'clock event. The song we heard was Raise Your Glass with DFC from 2023's Infinite Brightness. And then finally, we heard an instrumental piece from the North Mississippi All-Stars. That's from last year's Still Shaken album. It's called, the track we heard was called Monomyth, and then in parentheses, Folk Heroes Last Ride. Yeah, I don't know. They're playing Wednesday here at the Atwood Music Hall. They're actually playing tonight in Milwaukee. So there we go. There's our coming to town bin. We've got about 40 minutes left of the show here, so I got some more dog songs. Why don't we play some more of those? Here's a, you know, let's see what's in this next set. Oh yeah, we got Swamper's Revenge doing an instrumental piece, and we got Lori Luvis starting off with a bluegrass piece, and then of course one from Fear the Beer, a musical salute to the Milwaukee Brewers. Again, shout out to the Brewers for having a good couple games there. I hope they can keep the momentum going. We're going to hear Nate Gibson with Hank the Dog, and that's after we hear Lori Luvis with the Hound Dog Blues. As soon as I can get the Gizmodo to get over there and start playing, we'll start a listening. How about that?

0: All right, another set of dog songs. They were just some stray dogs that were sitting around these playlists, just waiting for something to come around. We started off with Hound Dog Blues by Lori Lewis from 2024's Trees. And from last year's Fear the Beer, a musical salute to the Milwaukee Brewers, our own, WRT's own Nate Gibson with Hank the Dog. And again, Brewers, keep up the good work. Swamper's Revenge. After that, the instrumental piece called Granny, Will Your Dog Bite? From last year's Kettle Bog. Of course, that's got fiddling AJ Shrubas and his wife, Rossi. And Chirps and others playing together in Swamper's Revenge. Tim Grimm, after that, Blame It on the Dog. I know I've played that one too many times, and if you've heard it too many times, well, I know who to blame it on. And Zydeco Force, finally, after that, with Shaggy Dog Two-Step from an album of the same name. That is might be the last set of dog songs. We might have a couple more, but it depends on what fits into this last set. Although I was looking over at our pledge drive sheet, and I happened to just see if there was any web donations that were recent, and there was actually one during my show, which I didn't even ask anyone to pledge, but someone went over to WRTFM.org and gave us a little pledge. That person's name is Grant, and I actually know Grant, fine musician and a neighbor of mine, someone I see walking my dog, and again, a great player as well. So, Grant, thank you very much for an unsolicited and generous donation to WRT. I should say we did come up a little short, so if you do want to go to WRTFM.org and kick down a little, I certainly wouldn't hurt the station at all. But, you know, enough of that. That's why we have Pledge Week, so we did all right. We did already with that. We did that as much as we could. So, all right, what do we got next? You know, check it out. There's actually something new from Tom Chapin. He put out an album, is it last year? I think it's last year. I think I wrote this year up on the Spinitron, but it is last year. I'll have to change that. But yeah, last year he put out an album called Songs of Hope. And so we're going to hear a track off of that. And after that, we're going to hear something that, again, new release by a recently deceased artist, Todd Snyder. Had some tracks that he almost finished, or that he finished and didn't get out, or I'm not really sure of the story, but there's a new Todd Snyder record called My Second Rodeo. And we're going to hear One Nation Under Fire. And then getting back to, this is the final time I'll have to torture you guys with this, but this is the season of Grateful Dead's acoustic 80 Warfield run, and taken from On This Night in Grateful Dead history. We're going to hear a song by the Grateful Dead. It's actually a cover. And then I think there's one more after that in the set. But yeah, there we go. Something new by Tom Chapin. Something new from Todd Snyder. And something from this day in history from the acoustic. Good old Grateful Dead. Let's see if it all plays just fine with this Tom Chapin tune called Hymns. And it's just a great tune. Really good tune. So hopefully it'll play and we'll all enjoy it.
1: There are songs that come and go. There are songs I barely know. But the songs

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When you take me in your arms and talk romance, my heart starts doing a Saint Vitus dance, and I'm panting.

with all of my mind, and I'm sweating, and I'm shaking, chill and a fever, I've been told, makes your head spin around and your feet run cold. I got fever, and I'm shaking, feel like I've been run through the mill, I can't move around and I can't stand still, I'm so jittery.

Oh, yeah. That would be The Blasters with I'm Shaken from the 1981 release, The Blasters. Before that, Grateful Dead, The Race Is On, recorded on, live at the Warfield on this day in history. Todd Snyder, something brand new from his estate, must have put it out, from My Second Rodeo, a new release. One Nation Under Fire. And then Tom Chapin before that with Hymns from Songs of Hope from last year's album. Wasn't that great? I love that. All right, we got just a few more minutes left, and I got a few more dog songs left, so why don't I just try to fill that with as much as we can, and then I'll talk to you on the outro. How about that? That sounds good to me. Here's the Coffee Project with O's.

All right, so there we have it. Another episode of the Green Morning Radio in the can. Hope you enjoyed it. That was Pam Gadd with Tennessee Hound Dog. Before that, we heard of some folk punk with the Coffee Project. Oh, Sweet Pickle. So moved on. And I'm going to move on. Hope you enjoyed it. At the top of the hour, got some local news followed by a public affair. And after that, we got more talk and then jazz and just all this great music they do here on WORT. I will be back next week. Have yourselves a good week. Be good to each other. Again, you are listening to WORT 89.9 FM here in Madison, Wisconsin. 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The show has been the Green Morning Radio. Be good to each other.

0: This is Rachel Fields and Fiona Hatch with your local news, coming to you from the WORT studios on Bedford Street in beautiful downtown Madison. Here are your Monday headlines.
1: The Wisconsin Democratic Party is suing President Trump and several federal agencies over their use of federal funds to sponsor partisan campaign ads ahead of the November midterms. That's according to the Wisconsin Examiner. Filed Friday, the lawsuit claims the Trump regime has siphoned millions of dollars in taxpayer money toward political attack ads against Democrats. The challenged ads ran between September 23rd and September 29th. According to the suit, they were funded by a $20 million contract through the Department of Homeland Security. They aired over 2,700 times, spanning everything from Sunday political news shows to college and professional football broadcasts.
0: Wisconsin is joining 13 other states in a lawsuit challenging the Trump regime's decision to cancel $45 million in federal funding meant to upgrade state government's unemployment insurance systems, reports the Wisconsin Examiner. The money was set aside by former President Biden's 2021 American Rescue Plan Act. It aimed to modernize unemployment insurance systems across the country after the COVID-19 pandemic saw a surge of unemployment claims nationwide. Trump dissolved those grants in May 2025, just 5 months after taking office. According to the lawsuit filed Thursday, that move left Wisconsin without $29 million in promised funding. Attorneys representing the 14 states argued the decision violates the plaintiffs' grant agreements, which can only be terminated under narrow circumstances.
1: A Republican-authored bill would cancel Wisconsin's two-year tax incentive, a package meant to lure in data center projects to the state, the Wisconsin State Journal reports. Funds for the tax exemptions were originally passed by the Republican-led legislature and allocated in the state's 2023 to 2025 budget. Under the current package, certain costs associated with data center construction are eligible for tax exemptions. Those include the price of the property, water cooling and energy systems, and electricity, among others. With the state legislature out of session, it's unlikely the bill will reach a vote on the floor before the end of the year. The news comes just weeks ahead of the November midterms and amid widespread opposition to data centers and their immense energy needs.
0: Wisconsin's population is up 2.9% compared to 2020, according to new numbers out of the State Department of Administration. Dane County is leading that growth, WisPolitics reports, with nearly 60,000 new residents reported relative to 2020. That's a nearly 11% increase in the county. Milwaukee County, the state's most populous county, only saw a 0.64% increase by comparison. 11 counties saw a decrease in their population since 2020. These include Ashland, Price, Langlade, Manitowoc, Richland, Iron, Fond du Lac, Wood, Buffalo, Grant, and Menominee counties.
1: Green Bay police have referred charges against Madison's interim independent police monitor, Aramik Glass, the Wisconsin State Journal reports. The charges stem from an August 4th altercation between police and Glass. MPD drone footage showed Glass in a brief scuffle with officers near the location of the July 22nd police shooting of Corey Ruiz. The incident left Glass with a cut and bloody hand. If formally charged, Glass could face two counts of felony battery to police and two counts of misdemeanor resisting or obstructing police.
0: Dane County's funding for mental health services is unsustainably low, nonprofit Journey Mental Health says, as county officials work to prepare their 2027 budget. The nonprofit has covered more than $1.8 million in costs over the last 4 years, a gap left by Medicaid reimbursements that fell short of county projections. Journey Mental Health now seeks a new contract in which the county would front the financial risk if Medicaid funding falls short. But county officials are facing a financial shortage of their own, the Wisconsin State Journal reports, with an anticipated budget shortfall of $15 million.
1: Madison is working to approve a $4.25 million deal that would renovate the North Side's fire and police departments, reports the Wisconsin State Journal. The project would redevelop a 3.4-acre property into a joint fire and police facility. The proposed acquisition of the site was set before the city council last week. The finance committee is set to consider the deal today and will convene for a vote on October 20th. Those were the headlines.
2: Thank you very much. 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
2: Thank you very much. 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

0: Good afternoon and welcome to A Public Affair. My name is Dana Pelabon and I will be your host for the hour. Today we are going to talk about the new book, Searching for Jane Crow, Black Women and Mass Incarceration in America from the Auction Block to the Cell Block by Dr. Talitha LaFloria. Dr. LaFloria is one of the nation's leading authorities on the history of Black women, mass incarceration, and the legacies of American slavery. She is an associate professor of history at the University of Texas at Austin, an award-winning author of two books, Chained in Silence, Black Women in Convict Labor in the New South, and Searching for Jane Crow, Black Women and Mass Incarceration in America, from the Auction Block to the Cell Block. Dr. LaFloria has dedicated over 20 years to studying historical injustices faced by Black women within the criminal legal system. She has served as an expert commentator on NPR and C-SPAN, as well as in several documentaries, including 1,000 Years of Slavery, produced by Angela Bassett and Courtney Vance for the Smithsonian Channel. Her work has also been featured in The Washington Post, The Atlantic, Vox, The Root, and Ms. And she has received numerous prestigious awards for her research, including the Andrew Carnegie Fellowship from the Andrew Carnegie Foundation. Dr. LaFloria, thank you so much for being with us today.
1: Oh, I'm just so grateful to be here. Thank you for the opportunity.
0: So before we get into your book, I want people to know who you are. I mean, so your bio is amazing. And, you know, I remember seeing the documentary on the Smithsonian Channel. But tell us a little bit about you, where you're from, and who you are.
1: Okay. Well, I am originally from Ypsilanti, Michigan, which is a small industrial town not too far from Ann Arbor. And I spent the first years of my childhood in this city, and many of the experiences that I had in this city shaped my my life in ways that resulted in the writing of this book. I grew up in a working class family in a poor community, which meant we had a little bit more than the people who lived around us. My mother worked as a supervisor of housekeeping in a hospital, having been a former housekeeper. And she was also an unlicensed social worker. And we kept two refrigerators to help provide for the children in our family. I mean, the children in our community who had limited funds. Their mothers were sometimes addicted to drugs. I grew up in the crack era and witnessed a lot of the harm, right, that was done to our community as a result of this epidemic, and the harm that was done through the family separation that took place in our community, where mothers were incarcerated and their children were left behind. And so my mother helped sort of mitigate that, right, by feeding children. And these are the children that I played with, and these are the children that I could also relate to, you know, having also experienced family separation at a very early age with the tragic death of my father that resulted in experiences that could have led me to be incarcerated. So that's what those early childhood experiences really shaped my work and how I approach this work.
0: And you talk a little bit in your intro about your first experience with a criminal legal system and the age you were. Can you talk a little bit about that?
1: So I am a system impacted person, which means I have never been incarcerated. I have siblings, I have uncles, family members that have been incarcerated. But my first interaction with the criminal legal system, my first true interaction with the criminal legal system, was actually at my father's funeral when I was 7 years old. It involved my grandparents having to pay for my uncle to be released from prison in order to attend the funeral. And he rode in the funeral car with us. And I remember seeing the police car following us. I remember him, you know, getting out of the car and seeing them lined up waiting for him and waiting until my father was lowered in the ground. And then they came and they put handcuffs back on him and took him back to prison. And so that's something that I don't talk about in the book, but it's not until after I wrote this book that I realized how much of my world was shaped by these experiences. And, you know, for me, I had an early experimentation with drugs as a result of my own childhood trauma, and I had a drug overdose. And I always tell people it saved my life, because had I gotten hooked, I very well may have ended up going to prison, because that's what happened to people in my community at that time.
0: Absolutely. And so, you know, you were in this neighborhood in Michigan, and started to know the realities of being a Black woman in spaces, right? And you spent a brief period of time working, not working with, but dealing with the trauma that happens when a young Black girl doesn't listen in class.
1: Yeah.
0: You know, the thing that your story when you were younger, I was one of those kids that didn't stop talking and never did their homework because I was bored. I was bored. And you experienced the pipeline already at 7.
1: I did. Yeah, I was very much like yourself. I was very chatty. I was bored. And my mother would always tell my teachers, please give her more challenging assignments, because I was in an underfunded school district. I mean, my school district was so poor that we didn't even have a school bus. So here I am, right, in the 1980s, walking a mile to school. That sounds like something you would experience in the Jim Crow South circa 1935, right? So the way that I nearly entered the pipeline is actually in the 7th grade. I had a teacher who I guess was really perturbed or somehow upset by the fact that I didn't know how to share. I never understood what that meant. To this day, I really don't understand the context of the offense. I do know that at the time I was living with my great aunt. I was living with a caregiver who did not have children. I was away from my own family. The only time I interacted with children was in school, and I was traumatized and I was shut down emotionally. And I always wondered if part of that not sharing, you know, claim had to do with my unwillingness at times to interact, you know, with children. And so they put me in a learning center, which was in the 80s, the equivalent of special ed, or what we call special ed, special education. And it was basically an isolated learning environment. We didn't learn much at all. But it was a place where they put children who had behavioral problems. And so my inability to share, I'm assuming, was an infraction related to a behavioral problem, and that being my silence. And chattiness, so, right?
0: Yes, like you can't win either way.
1: You can't win either way.
0: No. Right. So, Talitha, you left Michigan, and kind of where'd you go from there?
1: So when I left Michigan in 1996, I went to college at Clark Atlanta University. I'm a first generation college student, first to in my family, in my immediate family, and even in my extended family. I'm the first in my immediate family to get a bachelor's degree, the first in my extended family to get a master's degree, a PhD. So I, you know, come from a family where people did not have formal education. And having a factory job is what basically secured your ability to provide for your family, to live in a middle-class neighborhood. It was at a time when the auto industry was thriving in Michigan. And so going to college was, I mean, it was life-changing for me. Going to a Black college and being around college-educated Black people, I'd never experienced that before. Beyond A Different World, which was my favorite show, and I got to live vicariously through the lives of those Black college students, and I wanted that.

0: continue to cultivate that passion for writing. And here we are.
1: Here we are. And after college, you were saying, I'm going to start looking into, it looks like you immediately went into studying incarceration. What brought you to incarceration as a topic of interest for you?
0: So when I enrolled in the PhD program in history at Howard University, I took a seminar class, an African-American history seminar class. And one of the requirements was to write a paper using, you know, deep research and historical methods and empirical grounding, and all the things that I didn't understand. But I happened upon this book called Black Prisoners in the World, by a scholar named Mary Ellen Curtin. And there was a chapter in it about Black women who had been leased through the convict lease system and had essentially been sold into enslavement through the prison system after emancipation. So that actually put me on the journey to exploring this history. But then I started having flashbacks of my great-grandmother sitting on the porch with me when I was young and telling me stories about growing up in Jim Crow, Georgia, and about the chain gang. She lived literally 5 miles from the worst chain gang in the state of Georgia. You know, this is a woman who was born in 1904. There was a lot that she had seen at nearly 96 years old, right? Which is how old she was when she passed away. And so then I started looking into my family history and realized that Georgia, which is the first state that I wrote about the history of Black women in the convict lease and chain gang systems of Georgia. Georgia factors so prominently in my own personal lived experience, which is why I wanted to pursue the history of incarceration of Black women in Georgia after emancipation. So that was the beginning for me.
1: Well, if you are just joining us, you are listening to A Public Affair here on WORT. My name is Dana Pelabon, and this hour we are talking with Dr. Talitha LaFloria. She is the author of the new book, Searching for Jane Crow, Black Women in Mass Incarceration in America from the Auction Block to the Cell Block. What questions do you have for our guests? Give us a call at 608-256-2001. All right, doctor. So you started down this road of understanding and researching, and then you came up with your first book. Can we talk a little bit about that briefly before we lead into the next?
0: So Chained in Silence, Black Women and Convict Labor in the New South is the first history of working class incarcerated Black women in the post-Civil War South. And it traces the essential enslavement of Black women through the criminal legal system from 1865 till around 1930. It tells the stories of countless Black women who were worked in Southern factories, particularly in the state of Georgia, whose labor helped rebuild Georgia after the Civil War, including the building of railroads and working in brickyards, mines, and everywhere that you could imagine and that you would not expect a woman to be. But Black women weren't considered real women, right? And the legacy of slavery is what established that precedent for a Black woman to be worked like a man and to only be regarded as a woman when she became a victim of sexual violence. And so, you know, there's a story about that too, about women fighting against physical violence and sexual violence, fighting to reclaim their bodily autonomy, fighting for their freedom. And, you know, it's a book that I think so deeply resonates with my current book because it sits between the far past, right, of chattel slavery and the present. But it is really what demonstrated to me the importance in many ways of going back and moving forward to understand what came before that history and where we are now.
1: So, you know, Dr. LaFloria, I spend a lot of time really reading about and talking about incarceration here in Wisconsin, because we have some of the highest rates of racial disparity in incarceration. And when I read your new book, it is rare that I find things that I don't know, because I am sitting there looking through all the things. And for my listeners, I need you to know that

0: this book is affecting, and it is powerful, and it ends up adding context to things that I thought that I already knew. And we're going to get into that a little bit, but let's talk about why this book at the time that you wrote it, because when you were writing this book, there was something that was happening in America at the time.
1: Yeah, so I wrote this book sort of at the height of the Black Lives Matter movement and just a couple of years before George Floyd was lynched. But he was lynched during the context of the writing of this book. There were a lot of things happening in the world. At the time that I wrote this book, Say Her Name was growing in prominence, which is a national campaign to recognize Black women as victims of state-sanctioned violence led by Kimberlé Crenshaw. So there was so much happening at the time that I wrote the book. I started this book in 2018 with the purpose of exploring the experiences of Black women today. That's where I started. And it was hearing countless Black women, including Susan Burton, who's founder of the New Way of Life Reentry Project, very prominent figure in the reform and abolition space, tell me about, you know, their experiences being enslaved through the prison system in the 90s, in the 80s, 90s, and in early 2000s. And so it was really those current day stories of Black women who just unscripted, unprompted, just started talking to me about their enslavement experiences. That made me, in addition to writing Chain of Silence, made me want to go back to the period of chattel slavery to see where all of this began.
0: So let's go back.
1: Yeah.
0: So we know that there was chattel slavery here in the United States. We know that it ended. According to words, but that's not really the end of the story, is it?
1: It's not the end of the story. And honestly, as I think about this, the more I think about this book, because you know, when you write a book and then you revisit it and you think about it more, it demonstrates just how enduring slavery's legacies are, but also how enduring the legacy of mass incarceration is, because mass incarceration and slavery existed alongside one another. And these are institutions that were very dependent on one another. And so, you know, thinking about chattel slavery, thinking about how the system of mass incarceration literally was created for the purpose of protecting the institution of slavery prior to 1865, and also a way to protect the assets of enslavers who were relying on jails to hold their incarcerated laborers when they ran away. And thinking about how the domestic slave trade, which trafficked close to 1 million Black people to the Deep South from Upper South states, was only possible because of the creation of private slave jails that were used to facilitate the trafficking of these people. All of this is just mind-boggling, you know, to me. And so the same way that you found that there was so much that you didn't know, there's so much that I did not know and that I'm still learning from reading this book. And so back to the original point about, you know, mass incarceration, it's a very important part of slavery's legacies, and it has its own legacy. It never ended either.
0: And still continues today as far as we are concerned. You know, so I want to talk about some of the things that I learned, because that slavery didn't end. And then, you know, I remember when the documentary, The 13th, came out, and then everybody was like, oh, yes, this is what mass incarceration looks like. But it was so much more subtle and insidious than that. You know, I was looking at one of the cases where there were vagrancy laws, which was literally being out on the street. And I was talking to a friend of mine yesterday who was saying about the destruction of the Black family. And I was like, when did we ever get to have a full Black family?
1: Right.
0: Never, not once. So talk about what happened to Black women who just were out late at night or during the day.
1: Yeah. So, you know, from the period of chattel slavery to the post-Civil War era, all the way through the 20th century and arguably today, Black women were always underprotected, over-policed, right, and over-incarcerated. Black women remained unsafe. I mean, during the period of chattel slavery, if you were a free Black woman and you were out on the streets and you didn't have your free papers on you, you could be stopped by a police officer, arrested, thrown in jail. You'd have to fight for months to prove your freedom. And then when you did, you had to pay jail fees. And when you couldn't, they put you on an auction block. And you'll be sold either into chattel slavery or into a long-term enslavement arrangement, right? I've seen women sold 56 years, 1 year for every dollar that she owed to the jail.
0: That was the one where she hadn't done anything, but she had jail fees. And it was $56 in jail fees. And mm-hmm. so it was 1 year mm-hmm. per dollar.
1: Per dollar. So she was sold for 56 years and flat. So fast forward to after 1865, and you are a Black person and you're accused of stealing or accused of vagrancy, right? You're accused of crime. Vagrancy is, quote unquote, a crime where if you do not have proof of income or a home, you could be incarcerated and then you would be fined. And if you could not pay those fines, they would put you on an auction block again after 1865 and sell you into what was called fixed term slavery or sell your labor to a landowner and put you on a peonage farm.
0: And you've been arrested for not having a job and then further incarcerated for not being able to pay the fines that you incurred from not having a job.
1: Absolutely.
0: And so essentially, and you know, one of the things I wondered as I was reading your book was, I wonder if there are documents that talk on the perpetrator's end, how they put this together, how deep did this go? Like, I just sat there going, this is, mm-hmm. It was so coordinated that it had to be just embedded in, it's not like somebody was like, oh, well, today I'm just going to penalize you $56 and it's a year per dollar. No, this was a concentrated effort. Mm-hmm. Oh, did you ever find anything on that perspective on what and how?
1: Oh, yeah. I mean, there were, like I said, stretching from chattel slavery to the present, you can find financial records, slave jail ledgers, public jail ledgers. There were the records that I found most fascinating were the newspaper articles advertising mm-hmm. the sale of Black people after 1865. And I even found records all the way up to 1901, 1902, advertising for the sale of Black people or announcing, slave auctions that had taken place in places like Kentucky and Virginia and all across the Deep South. And even in Maryland, it was very prevalent in Maryland. And I actually published one of those newspaper articles advertising, one of those newspaper advertisements, excuse me, from 1866, advertising the sale of a woman named Harriet Purdy that I write about, who was accused of stealing a pair of alligator boots and sold for 2 years to a white landowner. And that may not sound like a lot of time, but this is a person who was legally free, supposedly, through the 13th Amendment. This is a person who was guaranteed, quote unquote, forever freedom, except as a punishment for crime. And so it's these stories of Black people being sold into fixed term slavery that demonstrate that a person could be sold into slavery as a punishment for crime. It's what allows our mass incarceration system to exist today. It's what allows 4,000 companies to contract with our current prison system in states where incarcerated people are not paid for their labor, including Texas, where I live. So, you know, it is the 13th Amendment, the federal constitution, the federal exception clause that allows for people to be enslaved as a punishment for crime. And it's also why it's so difficult with the, you know, because it exists, it's so difficult for people to fight against this injustice of being enslaved.
0: So one of the things, you know, and before we talk about this, I want to be sure to include a content warning to our listeners, because we will be talking about sexual violence. You know, the story of Black women in America is wrapped in sexual violence. Every aspect of our story is wrapped in sexual violence. And you talk a little bit about what that looked like for Black women who were incarcerated or enslaved, quite frankly. Can you tell me a little bit about what it is that you found when it comes to Black women?
1: Yeah, so one of the unfortunate realities of Black women's experiences in this nation is that, you know, Black women, again, have always been underprotected or unprotected. And that includes against sexual violence. If you were a person who owned an enslaved laborer, and that enslaved laborer happened to be a woman, having access to her body was essentially, you know, part of the deal. It was a property, rape was a property crime initially. And so it was impossible for an enslaver to rape an enslaved woman that he legally owned, but he could prosecute an overseer who damaged his property if he happened to, you know, rape an enslaved woman that belonged to a white male or even a white woman enslaver. So it's this unlimited access that white men have to Black women's bodies that is established, this precedent that's established during the period of slavery that carries on into the post-emancipation context. In these prison camps, instead of having overseers, they had what were called whipping bosses. Instead of having slaveholders, you know, the state became the slaveholder and leased the people to men who were lessees, who leased the labor of incarcerated people from the state and had complete control over them, including their bodies. And so women continue to face sexual violence in these prison camps from the lessees, from the physicians, from the whipping bosses, and all of the white men, the guards, who had control and access to their bodies. And I've never seen an example of a white man being prosecuted for sexually violating a Black woman. I've seen a couple instances where a person was released from their job because it made it into the newspaper and they didn't want to draw too much attention, you know, from reformers to the system or their particular prison camp. But it's just a prominent feature of Black women's lives. It just never, you know, never went away. And the criminal legal system allowed it and allows it to continue to be perpetuated against Black women and just women in general who are vulnerable to sexual violence in custody.
0: And it's codified in how things went. There was one of the stories that stuck out to me was the young lady who was bought at the age of around 8, and had her first child with her harm doer at 13. And you talked about how she ended up having 5 children, that they ended up getting married. And, you know, I liken the stories. I'm so glad that you tell the story as a story of abuse versus, you know, the stories of Sally Hemings, where they talk about this great love story. And people would like to change a narrative just because there was a marriage involved to make it okay, right? But that is a never okay situation. Can you talk a little bit about that story?
1: Yeah. So in chapter one, I tell the story of a little girl named Mary Lumpkin, who at 8 years old was purchased by a slave trader and slave jailer named Robert Lumpkin. Robert Lumpkin owned one of the largest slave jails, or arguably the largest slave jail in Richmond, which was one of the largest cities to for the domestic slave trade. And, as a slave trader, he owned people and he also owned this jail. And so he buys an 8-year-old little girl and brings her to the side of the jail and basically makes her his child concubine. And by the time she was 13 years old, the abuse showed up in the form of a pregnant belly, and she started having children with him. And so throughout the course of their engagement with one another, it's difficult to call it a relationship because, you know, you can't romanticize abuse. Correct. So I handle her story very delicately, but she makes these really powerful decisions. Like she understands, I'm assuming, that what she's experiencing is a form of harm. But when he decides that he wants to protect their daughters, who are also, you know, enslaved to him because he owns them, he sends them to Philadelphia so that they will be protected from being, you know, sold in case he faced any financial liabilities. And she stays with him. She's enslaved. He frees his daughters and sends them to Philadelphia to be educated. After the Civil War, she marries him. He dies a year later, and he leaves her as her inheritance, the jail. Now, somebody would say, well, at least he left her property. This place had been nicknamed the Devil's Half Acre. And guess what she did with this? She took that slave jail. And on that slave jail compound were graves, were, you know, bloody whips, a big house, all of the relics of the harm that she had experienced. And she gave the land to a Baptist minister and told him, create a black college, a black college seminary, right? And she was a religious woman, and they nicknamed it God's Half Acre, this new black college seminary that still stands today.
0: That is amazing. As you were writing this, because I will say, as I was reading it, I had to, you want to pick it up and keep going, but then I had to put it down because I would get angry. There were several points where I cried. There were multiple points where I got sick to my stomach reading the narratives about what happened. How do you write this and stay sane, Dr. LaFrieda?
1: Yeah, great question. So this is where I draw on my own personal faith. I self-identify as a Christian, and so prayer is like foundational to my life. I meditate a lot, and I find quiet moments in nature, and I try to do things that will help bring like a sense of calm and solace to my soul, just to kind of wash away a lot of the emotional debris that I carry when I'm, you know, mining through people's stories, wading through their pain, writing these histories. Mm-hmm. It's really difficult, and it sticks to you. And I find very effective, positive ways to cope with the secondary trauma that I've experienced from writing these histories over the years. And I'm very acutely aware of it and when it arises. And so it shapes what I watch, what I listen to. I have to be very careful about, just to put it plainly, protecting my peace.
0: Yeah.
1: Because I feel like if these women could live it, I can write about it. And it's sacrificial. It's an act of love and an act of sacrifice, and what I believe, whom I call, God has called me to do, and has protect my sanity to do it, because this work could be really damaging to an individual that is not necessarily called to it or equipped to do it. We're all called to do something, and I'm called to write really hard histories.
0: Yeah. I want to talk a little bit about Dora Freeman, because we hear about women being taken and brought to chain gangs. And so, you know, you think, all right, the worst that they have to do is work the chain gang. So I would love for you to first really explain to folks what a chain gang meant back then. You know, we have our movie versions of what that looked like. And then talk to me about Dora.
1: So just by definition, if a person was convicted of a misdemeanor and they were levied a fine and could not pay that fine, one of the ways that they would be punished is to be placed on a chain gang for anywhere up to a year, because a misdemeanor carried usually a maximum 1 year sentence. And working on a chain gang meant that you were typically going to be doing some kind of backbreaking labor that would contribute to the development, like some public works is what they called it, development, which meant building bridges, primarily making, you know, building roads. And Black women, thousands of Black women were sent to chain gangs to do this kind of work, including Dora Freeman. So Dora Freeman gets incarcerated in the state of Georgia. She can't pay her fine. She's put on a Georgia chain gang with, well, she's supposed to be put on a Georgia chain gang with some other women. During the time of her transport, the men who were holding her captive decided to hold her back along with another woman and to sexually abuse them. So during the course of this exploitation, I honestly, even the record, you know, there are so many silences in it. I don't know if she ended up being a sex slave. I don't know if she ever even made it to the chain gang, to be honest with you. But her husband, he was scraping up every penny that he could, and he was trying to get money, and he ended up raising, it took him a month, but he ended up raising enough money to pay her fine, and he got his wife off that chain gang or out of the clutches of her abusers, and he brought her home. And so these are the kinds of... you know, it's amazing how Black love stories are shrouded in so much pain. But that's a love story to me.
0: It is.
1: And I get to reframe it that way.
0: Yeah.
1: And I have to reframe it that way.
0: Absolutely. Because it takes great love to be able to be there for that person in the worst time of their life. Right?
1: Yeah.
0: If you are just joining us, you are listening to A Public Affair here on WORT. My name is Dana Pelabon, and this hour we are talking with the amazing Dr. Talitha LaFloria. She is the author of the new book, Jane Crow, Black Women and Mass Incarceration in America, From the Auction Block to the Cell Block. If you have any questions, you still have time to give us a call at 608-256-2001. So doctor, one of the reasons why I chose Dora is that it ends with the conversation of hope. When you were doing this book, where did you find hope and joy and spaces of success?
1: Mm-hmm. You know, like much of everything I understand about hope comes from my faith, because that is what has allowed me to overcome some of what could have been seemingly hopeless circumstances in my own personal life. But, you know, seeing the hope and witnessing the hope that women who are currently incarcerated and formerly incarcerated carry about their futures has been just so inspiring to me. When I visited the Orleans jail in 2024, along with Susan Burton and Tony Willis, both of whom are leading in terms of creating safe houses for women to have places to come home. We met with the women, and I just remember them all, like Susan and Tony had talked to them about the homes that they have and how, you know, if they get out of jail, they could have a place to come to call home and rebuild their lives. And I just remembered the women like talking among themselves about all the places that they wanted to go. I want to go to Los Angeles. I want to go to Philadelphia, you know, because this is where these homes were situated. And the excitement that they shared at the prospect of the hope of coming to a place that they could call home, which meant that they envisioned a future for themselves beyond those bars, no matter how many years they had been given, whether they were still waiting to be sentenced. There was hope beyond their captivity. And it just, you know, so when you meet women like that, or even you meet women who have been incarcerated, who are still on parole, still tethered to the system, basically still completing their time outside of prison, have a curfew, can't travel beyond a certain number of miles. Seeing them day by day, right? You know, getting involved in organizations like Women Organizing for Justice and Opportunity, which is a leadership training for formerly incarcerated women, starting nonprofits because they can't get jobs because they have felony convictions, starting their own businesses, like cleaning businesses. And I mean, it's just amazing to just see the resilience of these women and to see how much they're trying to like create futures for themselves that despite their past, it's just fantastic.
0: And as we look at, you know, so we spend a lot of time talking about the past because, you know, I truly do believe that we have to understand that to know where it is that we're at now. Where are we at now with Black women in our carceral system?
1: Yeah, so Black women are still being incarcerated at disproportionate rates. Currently, the rate of incarceration for Black women in prison has dropped significantly to 2-1. Doesn't mean Black women are safe, just means that the war on drugs has pivoted toward incarcerating white women for using opioids, which are typically overprescribed to white people and underprescribed to Black people based on racialized myths about Black people's ability to endure pain.
0: Pain, yep.
1: So, you know, racial bias is in some ways kind of doing this mysterious work of keeping Black women out of prison. Don't get me on that soapbox. I could stay there all day. So Black women are still being mass incarcerated in jails. I think 43% of the female jail population consists of Black women, and Black women are highly disproportionately represented in the rates of probation and parole. And so there's still a lot of work to do. And, you know, I am at this place, again, it's about reflecting, and I'm thinking about this book, and I'm like, you know, this is a book about Black women, but it's a book for everybody. It's not about everybody, but it's for everybody. And if you are a person who is incarcerated or has been incarcerated, then that means that you are also a victim of slavery's legacies. Regardless of your race, regardless of your ethnicity, sometimes regardless of your class status. And so seeing how, you know, the history of Black women and mass incarceration took shape should help us to better understand where we all are in this nation. Understand how people are victimized by the criminal legal system and think about solutions for freedom, because the system can't be reformed. It's too tethered to slavery. I mean, it's intertwined with slavery. It's like asking to make slavery better.
0: And I have to say, you know, here in Madison, we are having a lot of conversation about that because we have one of the first independent police monitors. And there is a lot of conversation about what that looks like. We just had a big fight over body cameras here in our community because there are people that believe that body cameras increases accountability. I will say I don't believe that, and I don't see the need to spend money on it, but you know, that's just my personal opinion. What we keep hearing calls for reform. And I know I get tired of calls for reform because you cannot reform something that was made specifically to harm a very specific group of population. What are the answers? And I know that that's a big question. I'm so sorry, doctor, but.
1: No, it's perfect. No, it's perfect. I agree with you 100%. Like I said, I think the epilogue ends, the very last line, like says that the solution for freedom is love and righteous action. And so what does it mean to think about solutions that result in true freedom? What that means is first decriminalizing trauma in the United States. Most people who are incarcerated have a history of trauma.
0: Yes.
1: And that is manifested sometimes through violence. Although people's families and people experience harm from violence, that oftentimes stems from trauma. Addiction is an illness that oftentimes stems from what? Trauma.
0: Yep.
1: Poverty and crimes, quote unquote, crimes of survival. Stealing to eat is not a crime. Poverty is traumatizing. To be hungry, to be unhoused, to not know, you know, where your next meal is coming from, to be sleeping outside on a park bench in the elements with no protection from the people around you or even the rain that is falling on your body. There are so many traumatizing circumstances that lead people to incarceration, whether it's in jail or in a prison. And until you can see a person's humanity and you can envision looking at a person and thinking about them as an individual that you love, because my faith teaches me to love your neighbor as yourself.
0: Mm-hmm.
1: So what that means is you have to envision a set of possibilities that you will want for somebody that you actually love or that you would even want for yourself.
0: I mean, those are all amazing things.
1: So that's like a scratch in the surface, right? But then what else? Okay, we remove the exception clause from the 13th Amendment to the U.S. Constitution. Take away our nation's ability to enslave people through the prison system. You know, what would it mean to actually create systems that allow for, not even systems, solutions that allow for people to be reunified with their families rather than to continue to facilitate a family separation epidemic by, you know, taking children away from their incarcerated parents or from their poor parents, something that's been happening since the period of chattel slavery, right? There are just so many different solutions that could be made, but I will say that locking people away and attempting to destroy their futures, and that's not the solution.
0: No, none of those are the solution. And, you know, we here in Dane County, we are working through a county budget right now that is looking to slash services. You know, there is, for those of you who are listening that are here in Dane County, tonight there is a meeting of the HHN committee and the PP&J committee, where they are asking to not fund some sheriff positions and some body-worn cameras and license plate readers in order to fund mental health services. So, you know, these conversations...
1: Another driver of incarceration, right?
0: Absolutely. These conversations are so intertwined and cannot happen in a vacuum. All of these things work together. Dr. LaFloria, now that you have written this amazing book that I really would like everyone to read and pick up from your local bookstore, is what is happening next for you?
1: Yeah, I'm thinking about and incubating some new projects, but one of the things that I really want to now understand, just writing about how much profit is extracted from incarcerated people's confinement, not even just their labor, the fact that they're confined, right, within what I call our punishment industry, made me think about medical services. And it made me think about, you know, how how for-profit, you know, medical services are also benefiting from the punishment industry. Yes. And how people are experiencing medical harm, right, behind the walls. But also, I've been looking at court cases where people have been successfully suing departments of corrections for violating their Eighth Amendment rights, which includes access to quality medical service, I mean, medical treatment. And so I'm kind of looking for a story about that, right? Because it's one of the most invisible aspects of this history that we don't look at. And, you know, it's very misunderstood, but has always been a part of the incarcerated experience. And here again, you know, this brings me back to the example of the enslaved woman who runs away and then she gets incarcerated in the DC jail and she gives birth. And they're talking about, you know, the doctor who was there to assist her. And I'm like, well, Dr. Mather delivered this baby. How much was he paid to deliver this baby? And how much did the enslaver have to pay the jail and likely this physician to protect his assets in his absence until he could reclaim this woman and the child that she had given birth to that he would also profit from in the future? So there's just a lot that I'm thinking about in that regard.
0: Dr. LaFloria, you have been just amazing. So for those of you who did not hear from the beginning, Dr. LaFloria has written this really, truly impactful book called Searching for Jane Crow, Black Women and Mass Incarceration in America, From the Auction Block to the Cell Block. I encourage you all to run out and buy this book, literally run out and buy this book now. So thank you so much for being on with us.
1: Thank you. It's a pleasure.
0: Now that we are near the end of our hour, I want to thank everyone that is involved in putting together a public affair. Kate has been pitch hitting with Nate Carlin as our producer. Thank you so much, Kate. And Sarah for initially setting up this interview in the first place. Jack Kuzma is on our boards today. Thank you, Jack, for being here. And Steve Gordon. I hope Steve Gordon was the guy that was on the phone sticks. I'm not in the space to be able to see. I am your host, Dana Pelabon. Tune in tomorrow at noon with Ali Muldrow for a public affair. But now tune in for Law and Disorder.

0: I'm Max Pringle with these headlines. The White House says President Trump's ambassador to Greece, Kimberly Guilfoyle, has been asked to resign after coming under severe criticism over allegations she engaged in improper and possibly illegal conduct before and during her tenure. Guilfoyle's requested departure comes after its possibility was previewed over the weekend and after Trump registered his unhappiness with reports about her alleged conduct on Monday. Democratic leaders are condemning the federal raid Monday on the Washington, D.C. home of Minnesota Congresswoman Ilhan Omar as an abuse of power by the Trump administration. Omar is calling it an act of intimidation. Ben Thomas has more.
1: A residential street in Washington, D.C. blocked off Monday morning as agents from Homeland Security Investigations carried boxes labeled seized property evidence from Democratic Representative Ilhan Omar's home. The scope of the investigation was unclear, though Republicans have in the past accused Omar of immigration fraud, an allegation she denies. An outspoken critic, she's been a rhetorical target of President Trump for years. He maintained Monday.
2: I think she's a terrible person, but that's really up to the DOJ. I have nothing to do.
1: In Minneapolis, supporters held a rally.
3: She and her family are okay, and she will not be silenced.
1: Organizer Wintana Melikine read a message from the congresswoman.
3: Thank you for having my back, and I'll be home soon to get out the vote.
1: 3 weeks before the midterm elections, House Democratic leaders are condemning the search as an abuse of power. Ben Thomas, Washington.
0: Iran-backed Houthi rebels said overnight airstrikes targeted the Red Sea island of Kamaran, the Onawis district north of the port city of Hodeidah, and Jowf province. The Houthi-run Al-Masira satellite television network blamed Saudi Arabia today. The kingdom did not immediately comment. The reported airstrikes came hours after air raid sirens sounded on Monday in the Saudi capital Riyadh, where residents heard explosions. Also today, Qatar's emir called for greater security cooperation among Gulf countries. The head of Britain's MI5, Domestic Security Service, said Iran is trying to hit military sites in the UK, and the suspected plot to attack a US-run military airbase in September is not unique. MI5 Chief Ken McCallum said Tehran is seeking to intensify its attacks in the UK beyond their traditional targets of Iranians opposed to the Islamic authorities. That has included arson and sabotage attacks on Jewish sites that Britain says were carried out by Iranian proxies. Pope Leo has arrived at a Rome hospital today for surgery to remove a nodule from his lung. Doctors say the procedure is routine, and the pontiff will need about a week to recuperate. Sylvia Stalacci reports from Rome.
4: The 71-year-old Leo announced the surgery during his Sunday noon prayer and said that the nodule was found at an early stage and was small and well localized. Doctors don't know whether the lump is cancerous, and the removal will give them the opportunity to determine if it is. But given his overall good health, the Pope would be expected to have an excellent recovery, even if it were cancerous, since it was removed at an early stage. Leo, on Sunday, also said that the nodule was discovered during recent medical tests, and the Vatican confirmed on Monday that no particular health issue prompted the checkup, describing it as routine. Leo will undergo the surgery in the first days of this week and is expected to be hospitalized for about a week afterward to fully recover.
0: That's Sylvia Stalacci. The city of San Jose reached a tentative contract agreement with city employees over the weekend, averting a possible strike. The tentative agreement will cover more than 4,500 full and part-time city workers. Under the proposed 3-year contract, workers will receive guaranteed 3% annual raises and an immediate 1% bonus to help offset inflation. That's according to the city. The deal also includes the potential for an additional 1% raise in the final year if the city hits budget surplus goals, alongside new workplace protections regulating the use of artificial intelligence. The agreement comes after members of the International Federation of Professional and Technical Employees and the American Federation of State, County, and Municipal Employees authorized a strike in August. Those are the headlines. I'm Max Pringle.
5: This is Law and Disorder.
6: Today on Law and Disorder, we look at how the Trump Justice Department claims a pro-Palestinian protest violated the Federal FACE Act, which purports to protect religious worship.
7: Attorney Mara Verheyden-Hilliard joins us to explain the government's unusual legal theory and what the case means for the First Amendment right to protest. We'll then discuss tensions between Brazil and the United States, as Brazil's presidential elections are within the next 3 weeks.
8: Our guest, Brazil expert Professor James N. Green, will give us a wide view of the opposing political forces in flux within the country. Professor Green describes how the election may have lasting impact on Latin America's diplomatic and economic future. Stay with us.
7: I'm Heidi Boghossian, New York City attorney and activist.
6: I'm Stephen Rohde, retired civil rights lawyer and author on issues of civil liberties.
8: And I'm Maria Hall, Los Angeles civil rights lawyer.
7: A law was passed in 1994 in response to violent and obstructive protests at reproductive health clinics. It's called the Federal FACE Act, and it also protects people exercising their First Amendment right to religious freedom at places of worship. This law has now become the latest battleground over protest and free speech. The government has claimed that the Party for Socialism and Liberation, New Jersey, or PSLNJ, published a social media post calling for a public protest against a real estate event involving the sale of property in an Israeli settlement in the occupied West Bank. The Trump administration's Justice Department filed a federal lawsuit under the FACE Act, arguing that the protest violated the law's protections for religious worship. Their argument was an unusual one. To discuss the theory advanced by the Department of Justice, we're joined today by attorney Mara Verheyden-Hilliard. She is the executive director of the Partnership for Civil Justice Fund and the Center for Protest Law and Litigation in Washington, D.C. In addition to serving as counsel for PSL New Jersey in this case, Mara has spent decades defending protesters and political movements against government surveillance, repression, and unconstitutional restrictions on free speech. Mara Verheyden-Hilliard, welcome back to Law and Disorder.
9: Thank you so much for having me.
7: Mara, what did the government claim against PSL New Jersey? Tell our listeners about the FACE Act and the government's unusual theory in bringing its case.
9: The Justice Department, the Trump administration's Justice Department, its civil rights division, led by Harmeet Dhillon, filed a civil lawsuit against organizations and individuals who they allege had participated in a protest in New Jersey against a sale of land that's occupied and stolen from Palestinian people. And what they alleged was that the protesters and PSL New Jersey as an organization had violated the Freedom of Access to Clinic Entrances Act, the FACE Act. They claimed with regard to PSL New Jersey that PSL New Jersey had posted a post on social media calling for a protest at a public intersection against the planned sale of illegally seized Palestinian land, and that the post was a threat against or interfered with Jewish worship services, thereby violating the FACE Act. The protest was about a real estate event in New Jersey in which land in the illegal settlement of Givat Hamatos, which is in East Jerusalem, was going to be sold to U.S.-based Israeli-aligned investors. And the development company, the settlement company itself, advertises this illegally stolen land that they're going to build what they called a new Anglo community in Jerusalem. So the racism is overt, and the fact of the stolen land is widely recognized as a violation of international law. This proposed settlement, this land theft, has been condemned by most international human rights organizations around the world. It's recognized as, you know, violation of international law. In fact, it was even condemned by prior U.S. administrations for being an illegal settlement in the West Bank. And people were protesting this land sale. The land sale, the real estate, commercial real estate event, was placed inside a synagogue. And so the argument that the Justice Department presented was that by protesting the sale of stolen land, because the event was placed inside a synagogue, that that was a violation of or an interference with Jewish worship services, which is, frankly, an appalling equal sign that the Justice Department is drawing, that they've tried to argue that the sale of stolen Palestinian land to build developments, like in this case are referred to as a new Anglo community to displace the Palestinian people from their own land, is somehow a tenet of Jewish faith, which is, of course, widely rejected by many people and Jewish people in the United States, many of whom themselves have protested these illegal land sales.
6: So, Mara, set the scene for us both legally and geographically. You said the protest was at an intersection. How did the intersection line up with the synagogue? Give us a little more sense of the FACE Act that was being used here, because that law goes back to 1994.
9: So the intersection was just a public intersection. It was just calling for people to assemble and protest. That's they point to one social media post. That was the basis for the claim when it came to PSL New Jersey. And they had other claim bases for FASIC violations against other defendants in this case, all of which were also outrageous. And every defendant in this case had their motions to dismiss granted. But with regard to our client, which was PSL New Jersey, it was just the allegation is that they called for a protest on public space at a public intersection, which the court found was protected speech, that the court referred to it as a call to assemble and engage in political advocacy in a public forum, and that that is not a threat of violence, because of course it is not. And it is not an interference with worship services. The really cynical use of the FACE Act here is significant. The FACE Act, which as you mentioned was enacted decades ago, is, as it's described, the Freedom of Access to Clinic Entrances Act, which was intended to protect women seeking reproductive health services from being stopped and disrupted in their ability to access medical care. And it also includes in it a reference to protection of disruption of worship services. This was also at the time focused on attacks against or disruption of Black churches, which, as we know, historically have been targets often of exceptional violence by white supremacists. But it just refers, you know, generically to places of worship. This act, which the primary impetus is protecting reproductive health clinics, earlier this year, the Department of Justice under the Trump administration and the Civil Rights Division issued a memo in which they said prosecutions for violations of the FACE Act would be permitted only in extraordinary circumstances, in which they're referring to anti-abortion activists who target reproductive health clinics. So now you have the dominant reason why this law exists, the administration saying, well, if you're an anti-abortion activist, that's all cool and we're not going to do anything about it. And then abusing this law and to bring a completely frivolous charge against persons engaging in protected activity. because they had pro-Palestine viewpoints. So it is an overt use of Department of Justice and Civil Rights Division authority to target based on viewpoint.
7: So Mara, let's talk about viewpoint discrimination for a minute. You've argued the lawsuit was an act of discrimination, viewpoint discrimination, and retaliation against pro-Palestinian political advocacy. Why do you believe that? Is there any evidence?
9: The Civil Rights Division of the Department of Justice has made it quite clear that they are using a law that was created to protect women's access to reproductive health services and reproductive clinics and abortion clinics to target others, to use this law to target others based on viewpoint. And you can see in the way that they've been using the law how clear that is. They have issued this memo where they explicitly

0: So they have taken this law and just cynically weaponized it in an abuse of authority to go after viewpoints with which this administration disagrees. And then Harmeet Dhillon expressly stated about this lawsuit that the lawsuit and other DOJ activity was intended and will be used to dismantle and shut down the activities of groups who protest and advocate for Palestinian human rights, specifically identifying the Party for Socialism and Liberation and others. And in that same statement, condemned groups that protest against ICE. So she has openly said, we're going to take the FACE Act. We're not using it for its intended purpose. And we're going to use it to target groups that protest against the genocide or the seizure of Palestinian land and groups that protest against ICE.
1: Mara, how did the judge address the case? How did she frame the issues? And what were her legal grounds for dismissing the case without prejudice?
0: The judge in this case, because this was on a motion to dismiss, the court has to accept the allegations that are presented by the government as true, even though we, of course, believe that many of these allegations are demonstrably false. Other defendants, the allegations against other defendants as well. But in this matter, the judge, taking the allegations as true, had to determine whether or not the government had stated a claim. And with regard to our client, specifically, the court found that alleging that they had posted a post calling for a protest at a public intersection was not a threat against Jewish worship services or a disruption of or interference of Jewish worship services, that it was a call to assemble, engage in political advocacy in a public forum, not a threat of violence, and not something that would meet the standards under the FACE Act.
2: If you're just joining us, I'm Heidi Bogosian with my co-host Stephen Rohde. We're interviewing Mara Verheyden-Hilliard about a recent First Amendment case. Mara, on your point about Harmeet Dhillon's comment that the Justice Department wanted to dismantle organizations like PSL, how unusual is that for a government official to be so explicit about targeting a particular political movement?
0: I think we've all seen that this government is openly, directly attacking First Amendment freedoms in the United States without even cloaking it. They are regularly and routinely presenting issues of viewpoint with which they disagree as a basis to use the full power of the state, of federal authority, to go after groups, organizations, and people based on constitutionally protected viewpoint. They engage in viewpoint discrimination and vindictive prosecution with an extraordinary open targeting mechanism. And when you look at, for example, NSPM 7, the National Security Presidential Memorandum 7, that is nothing if not just pure viewpoint targeting. They are very clear, aside from or in addition to their fantasy that there is some Antifa organization, which of course we know Antifa is not a thing, but then they openly list viewpoints that they will be targeting with the full force of the state, with the full force of law enforcement, of intelligence agencies, of prosecutorial authority, of investigative authority, to go after entities and groups based on viewpoint. They identify those viewpoints as being a marker for what they claim to be unlawful activity. They say that they're going to disrupt activity, quote, like before it occurs, which is this whole pre-crime concept. So they're saying, we're looking at viewpoint. We're going to target based on viewpoint. We're going to come after people based on viewpoint. And then Harmeet Dhillon openly said that they are want to use the FACE Act and other mechanisms to dismantle the Party for Socialism and Liberation. Then that they've

0: targeted with this FACE Act, PSL New Jersey, that they've targeted with this FACE Act civil prosecution. And, you know, we see this happening across the United States. In a democratic society, we would not expect to see this kind of open attack. We certainly historically recognize this from, you know, the House Un-American Activities Committee, from J. Edgar Hoover, from COINTELPRO, from the efforts to go after the Black Liberation Movement, the anti-war movement. And these are all things that in their way they're reviving, that they absolutely want to shut down dissent in the United States. They want to target and attack groups that they believe are effective in organizing protests, groups that they want to challenge based on viewpoint. And they're, we believe, illegally using the power of the state to attack based on First Amendment protected expression.
1: Mara, there seems to be something different about this current era. The Trump administration seems obsessed with using religion as the pretext for their prosecutions. They have conflated criticism of Israel with anti-Semitism. Here they're using a law that may have some application to religious worship. What's the traction? Why does the Trump administration, in your view, believe that ultimately the Supreme Court will look favorably on how they are linking religious worship to their attacks on protest?
0: I think it's the same way that repression often wraps itself in the flag. They're also trying to wrap repression in religiosity to suggest that there is some protective basis for what they're doing, when, of course, we know full well that this is not their true focus, as if this administration cares about anti-Semitism when, you know, they have embraced in their midst many others who are plainly and openly anti-Semites. It is the cynical use of the real scourge of anti-Semitism, a real threat to people, to then say that pro-Palestine speech is necessarily anti-Semitic. You know, the whole thing turns inside out on its head, recognizing how many, you know, when you look at the student movement and other movements in the United States that have stood against genocide, how much of that movement has also included young Jewish students, you know, alongside Muslims, Christians, non-believers. It's a false presentation, but it's one that they've run with.
2: Mara, we want to hear about another victory you've had a few months ago. But before we do so, in this case, where does the case go and what will you be looking for?
0: Well, we think that this case is, of course, correctly dismissed. We believe it is a frivolous filing. It is just intended to attack people and organizations because of constitutionally protected speech. And we think this case should be over. We will see whether or not the government seeks to amend its absolutely frivolous complaint. But as of right now, this case has been dismissed with regard to every defendant in the case.
1: Mara, in June, you had another significant First Amendment victory in the case of the People's Forum in New York. Tell us about that case.
0: In June of this year, we won dismissal of a lawsuit that was filed against the People's Forum, and there were other defendants represented by other counsel in that case, too. The case was dismissed with regard to all federal claims. What that lawsuit was, which ties into what we were just talking about, was a lawsuit asserting on behalf of two Columbia University employees with regard to the People's Forum that their call for support for students who were in the encampment, calls for divestment from Israel, calls condemning Israeli violence, calls for protests outside the gates of Columbia in support of the students, that all of this was basically any call that they identified it as like anti-Zionism, which is a protected political viewpoint, basically argued that this was, they conflated it with anti-Judaism. And the court rejected the central contention that opposition to Zionism or to the Israeli government and its policies constitutes evidence of anti-Semitic animus for the purpose of a civil rights claim. And that was extremely important, as the court held that the choice to criticize Israel's actions in Gaza does not necessarily manifest anti-Semitism. And the court noted that opinions on Israel differs even among Jews and Israelis, and that the Jewish community itself is divided over whether anti-Zionism is inherently anti-Semitic, which, of course, anti-Zionism is not inherently anti-Semitic. So this was a really important victory in the Southern District of New York, dismissing the claims against the People's Forum. The plaintiffs in this case, who brought these claims, have moved to appeal to the Second Circuit. So now we will be litigating this case on appeal.
2: Mara, we've run out of our allotted time, but before we let you go, what should people who care about the right to protest and organize be paying attention to right now? And then how can they follow your work?
0: Right now, the movement of the people in the United States has been so powerful in pushing back against authoritarianism and this undemocratic effort to remake American society and to roll back the extraordinary gains of the last 100 years. And joining with people, joining any organization that speaks to you, being in the streets, being prepared to be in the streets, asserting your First Amendment rights, knowing you have that power, it's extraordinarily important. It's really powerful. It makes the difference. It's historically always made the difference. And people need to continue to feel strong and to come together and to speak out and to fight for what they believe in. Our work defends movements for justice and people on the ground. To learn more about our work, please come to justiceonline.org or follow us on various social media at thepcjf.
2: Mara Verheyden-Hilliard, it's always a pleasure to hear from you. Keep up the great work. We all rely on you, but we'll be out there in the streets protesting as much as we can. Thank you.
0: Thanks so much for having me.
1: Mara, thank you for joining us, but really, thank you for what you're doing every single day. It's so important.
0: Thank you so much. I really appreciate it.
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0: turn now to Brazil. Following its first-round presidential election on October 4th, incumbent President Luiz Inácio Lula da Silva and challenger Flávio Bolsonaro, son of former President Jair Bolsonaro, are heading to a runoff. It is an incredibly tight race, with Bolsonaro securing approximately 47% against Lula's 45% of the vote. Against this electoral backdrop, relations between Brazil and the U.S. remain fraught with tension. Remember, they're the two largest democracies in the Western Hemisphere, so mounting friction with Washington continues to open up key diplomatic and economic opportunities for Brazil with China. What does this runoff and geopolitical shift mean for the future of Latin American democracy, global trade, and Washington's influence in the region? Joining us to break down all of this is Brazil expert James N. Green. Professor Green is Emeritus Professor of Brazilian History and Culture at Brown University, where he was also director of the Brazil Initiative. He's spent decades studying Brazil's political and social transformations, from the military dictatorship years to today's high-stakes election. Professor James N. Green, welcome back to Law and Disorder.
1: It's great to be here.
0: Great. Well, let's start with the results of Brazil's October 4th first round elections. Flávio Bolsonaro led the field with 47.03% of the vote, followed by incumbent President Lula at 45.16%. Accounts so narrow, they're being sent to a runoff. What do these results tell us about the electorate right now? And what key issues are defining each candidate's campaign as they head into the second round?
1: So prior to the election on Sunday, the polls were indicating that President Lula was 3 to 4 points ahead of Jair Bolsonaro in the first round, and then the second round it would be close and it would be a technical tie. People were very surprised when actually Flávio Bolsonaro came in 2 points ahead of Lula in the first round of the election. What does this mean? It means, first of all, that the country is very polarized, politically divided, between a very anti-Lula camp, which considers him to be corrupt, inefficient, and not doing what is needed to solve the problems of the country, and the camp supporting Flávio Bolsonaro, who believe it's time for change, this is a change election, and we need to return to policies of the past, of his father, and one of the first things he'll be doing will be to give a political amnesty to his father and releasing him from his 27-year sentence for having been involved in an insurrection to overthrow the Brazilian government. Flávio is not saying a lot about his positive program, and Lula is living a lot on his legacy of the past, although in the immediate up to the election, he made a series of proposals of programs and changes and activities that were intended to boost his standing in the elections, and we can talk about those in detail later in the interview.
2: Throughout the first round, both frontrunners notably skipped the main presidential debates, which drew sharp criticism from civil society groups. Now that we've passed the runoff, do you expect Lula and Bolsonaro to face each other on the debate stage, or will they stick to individual media appearances?
1: So in the first round of the elections, there were, in addition to Lula and Bolsonaro as the main candidates, there were four other candidates of the right. And one of them, you could question exactly where he stands in terms of that spectrum, but to the right. And so Lula was not interested in the first debate to be on the stage with basically five candidates going against him and challenging him and having very little time to defend. So he stepped out. And then Flávio stepped out of the race because he did not want to have on the stage with him another of the candidates who has been criticizing him very sharply. This caused a big ruckus. I'm not sure it changed very much in the voting results. It's both to the advantage and disadvantage of both of them to have a debate. Lula is not a great debater, but he's a good debater. Flávio Bolsonaro is not a good debater. The last big debate he had, he fainted during the debate. And so I think there's a question of both of them are talking about having a debate, that debate will happen. Whether that ends up being the case is not clear to me yet. We'll have to see on that.
0: Well, Professor James Green, we especially appreciate that you are with us because I know you're there in Sao Paulo for this election and election season. So for listeners, if you hear the ambient noises, you can visualize being there in Sao Paulo yourself. Overseas voting was a major focus in the October 4th election, especially following reports in Brazilian media that Brazilian voters living in the United States feared going to polling stations due to potential ICE detentions. How did turnout and voting conditions play out for the Brazilian diaspora in the first round, and what should we expect going forward?
1: So there are about a million Brazilians living abroad who are eligible to vote only in the presidential race. And the voting turnout, it's obligatory, but you can justify not voting by filling out a little form and or an application, and then you're free from getting a very small fine. The polling has always been low. Participation in the polls has always been low for people outside the country. And so worldwide, there was probably about 20% of those that number voted. So the turnout was fairly low. It overwhelmingly was in favor of Lula around the world, with several exceptions, especially parts of the United States, which have a strong support for Bolsonaro. And the largest Brazilian diaspora outside of the country is in the United States. The turnout is a part of the whole picture. There was serious concern about the possibility of people who were going to voting booths being potentially targeted by ICE. The Brazilian government changed the voting stations in several places in the United States in order to guarantee that there would be a relative safety in school and in a church. And there weren't any egregious incidents, fortunately, that took place on Sunday. And I think the same kind of turnout will happen in the next round of the election, perhaps a little higher because of the anxiety of the Workers' Party to guarantee that they can flip the election results. And therefore, we'll probably be pushing hard to get people to turn out to vote that day.
2: Professor, let's look at the economic debate that fueled this recent vote. Despite unemployment dropping to 5.3%, its lowest level since 2012, Flavio Bolsonaro has successfully made high interest rates and personal debt central to his campaign against Lula. How are these contrasting economic realities shaping voter sentiment as we enter the final weeks of the race?
1: So this is a very interesting question because in a way, there's a debate that's a little different from the debate in the United States. The Workers' Party would like to have ability to control interest rates by having a role in the central bank. But Brazilian law calls for the autonomy of the central bank. So on one hand, and the right in Brazil is in favor of the president not having access to influencing of interest rates through the central bank. So on one hand, Flavio is criticizing Lula for doing nothing about the high interest rates. And at the same time, he is against the government interfering with the central bank in determining high interest rates. So it's a really unfair criticism. The other is the question of personal debt. So one of the problems that Brazilians have been confronting in the last 2 years is offsite gambling and betting. And there's a huge industry which was allowed into the country several years ago and was organized and regulated by the Lula administration. But there's been an incredible increase in personal debts because of people betting. A huge amount of personal debt is a result of this directly. And people are putting it on their credit cards, and credit card interest rates are high, which is causing a lot of anxiety. And so Lula issued an executive order suspending or eliminating all of the betting online betting sites, which in a way doesn't respect certain contracts and agreements that were made with these companies, with the argument that it's really causing a crisis within the Brazilian family. And again, Flavio has been against betting. He gets support for evangelical Christians who are against betting, but he's opposing Lula's measure, saying it's something that was just for the elections and it destabilizes contracts because it rescinds contracts that were made with some of the betting companies. On the other hand, it was seen by the Lula government as an opportunity to eat into the support that Flavio has among evangelical Christians because of their strong opposition to all kinds of betting. And we don't really know, based on election results, to what extent that had an effect on the turnout or the results on Sunday, but it was an effort by the Lula administration to see if they could get an edge into the vote that is generally supporting the far right among the evangelical Christians.
0: Well, if you're just tuning in, this is Law and Disorder. I'm co-host Maria Hall, here with my co-host Heidi Boghossian, and we're interviewing Brazilian expert James Green about Brazil's historic election and how it's playing out on the global stage. Well, Professor Green, as with any high-stakes presidential contest, campaign scandals have played a central role. We'll give equal time to both, but let's start with the right. Authorities have been investigating the financing behind the American-produced film about Jair Bolsonaro, Flavio's father, called Dark Horse. What are investigators focusing on, and how might this ongoing probe affect Flavio Bolsonaro's standing during the runoff campaign?
1: So, first of all, the Bolsonaro family and all of his four sons have just been elected or were elected to offices, so they're very much involved in politics. They decided to do a film about their father, a biopic, which would emphasize, you know, his role as president of the country and a very dramatic thing that happened just before he was elected. He was stabbed by a person, and it kind of took him off the election campaign, and he nevertheless won the election the first time he was in office. The film is costing three times what the Oscar-winning Brazilian film I'm Still Here cost. And so there was speculation that was possibly money laundering involved in making this film because Flavio's brother is in the United States on a U.S. green card. He's been convicted for being involved in the plot to overthrow the government and was in office and then fled to the United States and basically has asked for some kind of exile there. So all of this is happening, and the family is asking a banker, Daniel Vocaro, who has promised to finance this film, to continue to give money for the film. There's a recorded telephone call about the conversation they were having when Flavio was really pressuring Daniel to come through with promised payments of quite a lot of money, in the millions of dollars, to finance the film. And the reason this becomes a scandal is because Daniel Vocaro has been involved in the largest financial scandal in the Brazilian history, in which he created from an ordinary mid-sized bank a system, kind of a Ponzi scheme, where he gave huge profits to people who invested in his bank. And what he did is he convinced, through bribery and corruption, different state governments to turn over their pension funds to his bank for their control. And he paid bribes and benefits, fringe benefits, rides in his private airplanes, luxurious parties, prostitutes, to many, many people in the Brazilian government in order to get his bank in a position to get these special deals to have money for his Ponzi scheme. And so this exploded. And for the early part of September, Flavio Bolsonaro was on the defensive. However, because this banker was very successful in bribing many people across the ideological board, among the people who have a very dubious relationship with this banker, who's now in prison, he's been charged with all this scandal, this banker gave money to the wife of one of the Supreme Court justices as a consultant for some of his activities. And the person that this money went through, the family this money went to, is Alexandre Moraes, who was the person who oversaw the trial within the Supreme Court of Flavio Bolsonaro. So the minute this happened, there became a confusion within the Supreme Court about exactly what was going on, because the person in charge of this investigation was someone appointed by Bolsonaro, and the left accused this person, who's a Supreme Court justice, of leaking certain information to damage the left and holding back information that would protect the Flavio and his family from any investigations. This caused a huge crisis within the Supreme Court, a split in the Supreme Court. Up to four or five judges may or may not be contaminated by this banker's corruptive activities. And so the discussion shifted at the end of the month to all of the institutions don't work, all the people are corrupt, Lula is corrupt, the Supreme Court is corrupt, we need change, we need Flavio Bolsonaro. Even though historically Flavio has been charged with money laundering, kickbacks to his employees, and to other people in his operations, and having connection to the paramilitary forces in Rio called the militias. So this was kind of the dynamic of the campaign as it related to Dark Horse, this bank, Master Bank, which is the name of the bank, scandal, and the ways in which the Supreme Court got enmeshed in this controversy, causing a kind of an anxiety among the population about what's going on and a certain rejection raised of the establishment.
2: Now, on the other side, President Lula also faces scrutiny surrounding allegations involving his son Fabio Luis, known as Lulinha. What is the status of these allegations, and how much damage are they doing to Lula's image as he attempts to rally voters for the second round?
1: So many years ago, in Lula's first administration, there was an influence buying scandal that reached the chief of staff of his administration, and that person was fired, was charged with money laundering and other illegal activities, spent time in prison, and this began a process of tarnishing Lula's squeaky clean image as being a person who might have been corrupt. He was not directly linked to this situation, but he was tarnished by it. And then years later, he was also investigated for allegedly having gotten certain benefits by companies, which would then later he would provide access to government contracts, etc. That led to his being imprisoned for 580 days and then released on a technicality, and was able then to run for president and was elected president. Lulinho, his son, is charged with allegedly giving people access to people in the government in order for them to have access to Social Security and pension funds. And there's nothing that has been very concretely linked to him that has led to, in any way, his conviction of anything. There's certainly investigations. And the argument is that the people in charge of those investigations in the Supreme Court were people appointed by Bolsonaro, and therefore this is a witch hunt against Lula's family. Now, Lula has not been charged with any corruption himself. He's not been connected to the Master Bank scandal, but there is the tarnishing of somebody. It wasn't a very big question specifically in the election campaign. More generically, there was a critique of Lula as seen by the far right as being corrupt, and therefore the whole illegitimacy of the candidacy for the 26th election.
0: Well, turning now to international relations, the global stage, diplomatic tensions between Washington and Brasilia have escalated sharply, marked by tariffs, visa revocations, and accusations of election interference. How are these strained U.S.-Brazil relations influencing domestic voter sentiment as the campaign enters its final stage?
1: So the story of U.S. involvement in Brazil in recent times is quite complex. And we have to keep in mind, this is within the framework of the fact that the U.S. government supported the 1964 military coup, recognizing the military that came to power, overthrowing a democratically elected government, and then supported the military for most of its time, its 21 years in office. And so there's a strong sentiment among sectors of the population against U.S. interference in Brazilian affairs. So in 2025, when Trump initiated his tariff policy around the world, he slapped 50% tariffs on Brazil, which is an extremely important trading partner with the United States and actually imports more goods from the United States to Brazil than it does actually send to the United States. So there's a trade surplus with Brazil, and this is not the argument that Trump has been using around the world about why tariffs need to be imposed. When he did that, he linked the 50% to a call for Lula to pardon Jair Bolsonaro, who was currently at the time being on trial by the Supreme Court. And Lula responded, "I have no power to do that. The court case is ongoing. It's going to play out in the Supreme Court, and we'll see what happens." And so this was the first attempt to influence the political situation in Brazil in a very overt way, and it had a huge backlash in Brazil and a surge of nationalism against the United States. Now, those tariffs were declared illegal, and then the United States then came up with another way of arguing about unfair trading practices to slap a 25% tariff on Brazil and an additional 18%. Flavio Bolsonaro, who has connections through Marco Rubio and through Steve Bannon to the White House, went to Washington, D.C., and at first encouraged the United States to use the tariffs and other measures to control the Lula administration. They argued also that the Supreme Court justice who tried Flavio Bolsonaro should be charged under the Magnitsky Act, which is a law that was passed in the United States to denounce governments that are violating human rights, alleging that there had been severe violations of human rights in Brazil by the Supreme Court against the former president and other people. And in fact, Jim McGovern, who was the congressman from Massachusetts who introduced the Magnitsky Act into Congress, sent a tweet saying that his law had nothing to do with the allegations that the Trump administration were making against the Supreme Court justice or the Lula administration. So the tariffs have been placed on Brazil as a way of pressuring the country and causing a certain amount of disruption in the economy. In addition to this, the Trump administration attempted to send election observers to look at the election system in Brazil and evaluate whether the electronic voting system there was valid or not. And ironically, on Sunday, when Bolsonaro won in the first round, Trump tweeted through his Truth Social platform that he confused countries, and he said India just had their elections, and he meant Brazil, but he congratulated the voting electronic voting system there and said it should be implemented in the United States, when Flavio Bolsonaro's father, Jair, had criticized the voting system in the last election and challenged the legitimacy of the results. And these are the same voting machines that some of them were also used in the United States. There's a whole argument by the far right that on one hand, the voting system doesn't work when we lose, and then it does work when we win. And a final element in this situation has been declaring that two criminal organizations in Brazil who were involved in drug trafficking and extortion and kidnappings, et cetera, were actually terrorist organizations, and therefore the United States had a right to intervene to prevent operations of a terrorist organization. Now, Brazil has a definition of a terrorist organization as one that is using violent methods for political ends, and argue that a criminal gang is not a terrorist organization. By Brazilian definitions, it's actually a criminal gang because it has no political goals. It has only the goal of making money and profiting by extortion and illegal activities. So these have been the series of events that have taken place. And parallel to that, kind of tipping the hat from the administration in the United States and Washington towards indicating a desire for Flavio to win the elections by receiving him in the White House and by indicating that the United States would be very happy if Flavio won the election. So that's caused this tremendous strain in the country because it is seen by large sectors of the population. And again, keep in mind, the vote was razor thin, that a large percentage of the population is very concerned about U.S. intervention. And if in the next 3 weeks they manage to flip the results and Lula wins by a very small margin, it will be a tiny margin if he manages to eke out a victory, there will be then allegations that the government manipulated elections because Flavio lost.
2: Beyond Washington, we've seen regional leaders like Argentina's Javier Milei backing Flavio Bolsonaro, while Beijing continues to emphasize sovereignty and deeper trade ties with Brazil. How is this global tug of war shaping Brazil's foreign policy debate, and could the runoff outcome accelerate a broader diplomatic pivot toward China?
1: So Brazil exports large amounts of commodities to China, meat and soy and grains and many other products. And because of the Trump tariffs, Brazil had a serious problem with its markets. And so instead of being able to export to the United States certain commodities, they lost that market because of the 50% tariffs that were being imposed. And so they shifted even more towards China. Now, Brazil has always had, not always, but it's since the 1950s, what they've called the independent foreign policy, which meant that they did not either align or try to avoid aligning on one hand with the United States and on the other hand with the former Soviet Union or the Soviet Union at the time. And they continue to have that policy, having close relations with the BRICS countries, Brazil, Russia, India, China, and South Africa, and its expanded numbers that have joined since the original group was composed. And this is alarming the Trump administration. And if Flavio is actually elected, he will, I think, have a very hostile attitude towards China, which will be very difficult because he gets support by agribusiness in Brazil, which relies on exports to China for a lot of their profits. And so he's going to have a difficulty there. But he will be closely aligning with the United States, not only on the question of commodities, but especially on the question of rare earths, rare minerals, because Brazil has the second largest reserve of rare minerals in the world, and the United States wants them, and Trump has indicated very clearly that he wants to have an exclusive agreement with Brazil to be able to export them to the United States and not allow them to be exported to China. And if Flavio is elected, he will try to make this happen. The election also brought a very conservative Congress to power, and so there will be a situation in which there will be a lot of support for these kinds of efforts within the Brazilian Congress. And if Flavio is elected, he will also be able to appoint 4 justices to the Supreme Court, which means that you'll have a situation in which the executive, the judicial, and the legislative branch are all controlled by the far right.
0: Well, Professor Green, we are unfortunately out of time, but please let us know, where can we learn more about these issues and your work?
1: So if you're interested in learning more about Brazil, you can go to BrazilOffice.org, which is the website of the Washington Brazil Office, which has a free weekly bulletin on Brazil, which gives an update on the elections and the political situation in the country that you can easily access and subscribe to for free. That will also give you the pathway into many resources and ways to understand more the country.
0: Well, thank you so much for joining us today on Law and Disorder, Professor James N. Green, Brazilian expert.
1: Thank you so much for having me.
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1: Say you move to Massachusetts 10 days before a presidential election. Can you vote?
2: Listen up. This matters. I'm Lewis Black, and this is the Civil Liberties Minute with ACLU attorney Bill Newman.
1: Voting, as Thomas Paine wrote in 1795, is the right on which all other rights depend. So surely in Massachusetts, the cradle of liberty, the answer must be yes, right? Wrong. In Massachusetts, if you haven't registered at least 10 days before an election, you can't vote, which makes no sense. 23 states and D.C., blue states, red states, purple states, all have same-day voter registration, including the New England states of Maine, Vermont, and New Hampshire, as well as, for example, California, Washington, Idaho, Montana, Iowa, Minnesota, and Virginia. The experience of states with election day registration, some for more than 50 years, is that election day registration works, is secure, and accurate. This election day, Massachusetts can join those other states. Ballot question 4 asks, should Massachusetts allow election day registration? Election day registration will require the same secure standards as registering any other day, identification and proof of residency. Plus this, the voter must execute an affidavit of eligibility, which if false, carries a 5-year prison sentence and a $10,000 fine. It's because every eligible voter should be able to cast a vote that counts that dozens of unions, groups supporting working families, and voting advocates, including the ACLU, are urging yes on question 4.
0: Two multi-billion dollar 765,000 volt transmission lines are proposed to cross much of southern Wisconsin. They are designed to move power across the region, not to deliver it to our communities. That means higher electric bills and permanent damage to an ancient landscape found nowhere else. And the companies building it are guaranteed a profit. Learn more at a rally, No 765, United Against the Line, a day of power. It happens today from 10 a.m. to 4 p.m. at the Wisconsin State Capitol. Meet local music pros, share vibes, and level up your game at Sync Up, Madison's chill industry mixer. Connect, chat, and vibe with fellow musicians and industry pros in person. Whether you're an artist or a producer, this mixer is a perfect spot to network, collaborate, and share your stories. Make new friends and sync up with the Madison music community. That's tonight beginning at 6 p.m. at Audio for the Arts, 7 South Blair Street. Voces de la Frontera is a membership-based community organization led by low-wage workers, immigrants, and youth whose mission is to protect and expand civil rights and workers' rights through leadership development, community organizing, and empowerment. Voces de la Frontera Madison hosts a community meeting every second Tuesday of the month at Madison Labor Temple. That's tonight at 6 at the Madison Labor Temple, 1602 South Park Street. 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

0: Thank you very much. Thank you very much. 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
0: Thank you very much. Thank you very much. That's the nicest thing that anyone's ever done.
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We are still black, and we have come back. New song, Revenue. We have come back and brought back to our land, Africa, the music of Africa. Jazz is a black power. Jazz is a black power.

Greetings, peoples of Earth. My name is Joanne Powers. Time is 9 after 2 in the p.m., and you are listening to Fire Worship here on WRT 89.9 FM Madison, listener-sponsored community radio. First thing I should do is thank everyone who pledged during our recently ended pledge drive. This is my first show since the pledge drive, so thank you, Earthlings, for your support. 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This released in 1974.

We're going to hear Tintiana, part one and part two from that. The lineup on that includes the great Hamiet Bluyett on baritone saxophone, John Stubblefield, and Roland Alexander on tenor saxophones. Kiani Zawadi on trombone, Cecil Bridgewater, Charles Sullivan, and Enrico Rava all on trumpets. Carlos Ward and Sonny Fortune on alto saxophones as well as flutes. Roy Brooks on percussion. Cecil McBee on bass. And of course, Abdullah Ibrahim, known as Dollar Brand when this album was released, on piano, also composed the piece. Recorded November 7th of 1973, released the following year on the Enja Records label. Never known, maybe it's pronounced Enya, E-N-J-A. This is Tintiana.

And hello again. Time is 2:46. My name is Joanne Powers. You are listening to Fire Worship here on WRT 89.9 FM at Madison. Listener-sponsored. See if I can breathe here. Listener-sponsored community radio. We just heard a little bit of Rudish Mahantapa and his ensemble Agrima.

Somewhere I have the information about that album. But it seems to be hiding from me. Let's check again. Alright, released in 2017 with Rudish Mahanthappa and his Indo-Pak coalition. We heard Rudish Mahanthappa on alto saxophones, also some electronics, Reza Abbasi on electric guitar and effects, and Dan Weiss on tabla and modified drum set. Not quite as good as their earlier album, Apti, but we're going to be hearing a lot of Rudish Mahanthappa next time I'm on the air in 2 weeks, because he's going to be playing in town. Blue Stem Jazz is bringing the Rudish Mahanthappa and his Hero Trio on November 6th at 8 p.m. Part of their Saxophone Colossus series. So, again, Rudish Mahanthappa will be performing in Madison at the North Street Cabaret, November 6th at 8 p.m. Again, tune in a couple weeks to hear a great deal more, Rudish. He's a great saxophonist.

apparently my music tried to move on to the next piece. So up next, from McCoy Tyner's Samalayuka. I played, I believe, the title track last week from this. This time we're going to hear Paradox. McCoy Tyner on piano, John Stubblefield on oboe and flute, Gary Bartz on alto sax, Azar Lawrence on tenor and soprano, Bobby Hutcherson on vibes and marimba, Buster Williams on bass, Billy Hart on drums, Guillermo Franco on percussion, and James M. Toomey on percussion, released on the Milestone record label in 1974. This is McCoy Tyner.

hello again. Time is 2 after 4 in the p.m. Oh, now it's 3 after 4 in the p.m. My name is Joanne Powers. You are listening to Fire Worship here on WRT 89.9 FM, Madison, listener-sponsored community radio. Just heard a couple of tracks off of the album Bushfire. We heard Flaming July, and before that, the title track, released in 1997, featuring Lee Maholo on drums, Evan Parker on tenor and soprano saxophones, Pule Feito on piano, Gibo Feito on bass, and Barry Guy on bass, also apparently piccolo bass. And before that, we heard the Yosuke Yamashita Quartet from their album Arashi, released in 1977 on the Frasco record label, but also Super Fuji Discs in Japan. Line up on that, Yosuke Yamashita on piano and percussion, Akira Sakata on alto sax, clarinet and percussion, Shota Koyama on drums, and they were joined for this recording by Gerald Oshita on tenor and soprano sax and percussion, as well as an entire Buto dance troupe, although I'm not sure that comes across terribly well on the recording. And it is time for The Wages of Cinema, and with any luck, this'll work. Are you there, Jim? Perhaps Jim's not there. I'll try that again.

0: Let's see if Jim's on this one.
1: Hello, hello.
0: Can you hear Jim.
1: Me? Hey.
0: How you doing?
1: Very well, very well. Happy that the miracle of technology is on our side.
0: It is. So I'm speaking to Jim Krell today. Jim he's got his fingers in all kinds of pies across this town here. He does film programming at the Madison Museum of Contemporary Art, which is our main excuse for talking to him today, because they have a series coming up, and also, of course, does stuff at the Arts and Literature Laboratory, programming there for their Mills Folly Micro Cinema series, and other things too. Welcome to the program, Jim. Welcome back.
1: Thank you for having me. Yes.
0: And let's start out with talking a little bit about the Mills Folly Micro Cinema stuff at the Art Lit Lab, since you have an event coming up, I believe, tomorrow.
1: Yes, tomorrow night, Wednesday the 14th at 7 p.m., we have what we call the project projection screenings. We have these every 3 months, and project projection screenings showcase local work by filmmakers in Madison or Dane County, and with a focus on experimental films, video art, short documentaries, animation, dance film, and music videos.
0: So tell me how, obviously it's too late for people to get their video, their work in tomorrow's, because I'm sure you've already picked them out, but tell me about the process you go through to decide on what you're going to show it and what the rules are.
1: Yeah, we originally had these screenings every 6 months, and now we have them every 3 months. So if you do have something ready to go, it won't be a long wait before you have another opportunity to screen at a project projection screening. And basically, we open it up on the Arts and Literature Laboratory website with a submission form where you send a link where we can pre-screen it with your work. And for the most part, we try to take as much as possible, if not everything, that gets submitted in a particular submission period. So we have 10 or possibly 11, depending on whether someone gets a final cut to me in the next 24 hours. Some of these folks that are screening tomorrow night have screened at previous Mills Folly project projection screenings, and then some of them are new filmmakers that we're seeing for the first time. So, you know, it's just a way to try to build opportunities for people to screen their work, opportunities for filmmakers to meet each other at the screenings, and you know, it's been a very rewarding experience trying to you know, build up this little community of experimental filmmakers and documentary filmmakers.
0: All right, and that is just a fraction of what you do over at the Art Lit Lab. Tell us, just give us a quick heads up about Mills Folly Micro Cinema, and do you have anything either scheduled or in the works?
1: Yeah, so we have, Mills Folly Micro Cinema is usually a monthly experimental film series, so a series of showcases national and international experimental films from the film festival circuit or films that play at other experimental venues around the country. We try to bring them in here. You know, UW-Milwaukee has a strong experimental film program, so we try to bring in some of those films and those filmmakers when we can. And we don't have another planned for October. In November, we're actually going to do a similar type of project projection screening with a focus on animation. So in the next day or two, if people have done, like, you know, their own flash animation or different types of animation, stop motion, you're welcome to submit that screening, which is in November. I think it's the 11th, but I have to double check. Then future plans are things like we're likely to bring in the touring program for the Cosmic Rays Film Festival, which is an experimental film festival that is in Durham, North Carolina, and you know, other things like that. We have possibilities of some other filmmakers who might do some Zoom in Q&As with the programs of their work, and the other things in the hopper. So we're always up to something.
0: All right, and you also, of course, do work at the Madison Museum of Contemporary Art, and I'm going to pull up that list. There it is. And you have just announced your new fall series starting on the 23rd, and it's kind of an embarrassment of riches for film goers coming up in a week or three. Pretty soon you'll have to actually choose between which screenings to go to, because there's a lot of stuff going on, including this series. Tell us about the series, starting with you're starting with Wild Inside by Penny Lane on the 23rd at 7 p.m. at the Madison Museum of Contemporary Art.
1: Yeah, so Wild Inside is the latest documentary from Penny Lane. Film festival fans might know her from her films Hail Satan, or HBO subscribers might know her from her film Listening to Kenny G, which is a pretty great documentary. And this is a documentary about the owl that escaped a zoo in New York City and then ended up living on the island of Manhattan. And it, before that, it barely fly, but it had to teach itself to fly to survive. And there was sort of a movement of public interest in the owl, and this film documents that, and sort of it makes it about sort of the people of New York and the city, and as well as the owl. So it's gotten very strong reviews, and it's been on the festival circuit. In fact, we got special permission to screen this from the distributor, Sandbox Films, and another interesting development is, thanks to the Wisconsin Film Festival, the Madison Museum of Contemporary Art now has access to a DCP projector. DCP being Digital Cinema Package, which is you know, the format that commercial theaters use and are necessary for things like the film festival. So the Wisconsin Film Festival will be at the Madison Museum of Contemporary Art. That will be a venue for them in the spring, and we can access and use the projector through the rest of the year. And if it weren't for that, we wouldn't have been able to get access to some of the films in this series, including Wild Inside.
0: Because they're brand new releases.
1: That's right. So we're hoping with you know, future future series will have you know, more of a mix of recent releases as well as recent renovations and restorations and so forth, which we have some in this series.
0: Well, I know the next movie you're doing the week after that on the 30th is definitely a restoration, or a certainly an old classic, brand new screening of Masaki Kobayashi's Quite On.
1: Yeah, and that'll be the day before Halloween, or the night before Halloween. So we're looking forward to that. Sort of a famous collection of ghost stories based on Japanese folklore. And it's long, too. So this restoration, the 4K restoration, is a little over 3 hours. So this full restoration is, again, only available right now in the DCP 4K restoration. So we're happy to get our access to that through Janus Films, who's distributing it across the country. So, yeah, we're excited about that. It should be a very interesting evening on the 30th with lots of different stuff going on in film in town.
0: All right. How do you go about selecting your films? You're obviously covering a wide range of films in this series. There's more experimental ones. There's, you know, brand new releases. I know that when the they've changed the name of it now, the series used to be the Spotlight Cinema and focused heavily on, you know, new releases. But obviously things are different since it's changed programmers a couple times.
1: Yeah, it's a mix. Some of this will be new stuff or relatively new stuff, like Wild Inside, and the new Lucretia Martel film, Our Land.
0: Mm-hmm.
1: I don't believe it's played in town. I think it is available on the Criterion Channel now, but we're going to actually do two screenings of that because I don't think it's played in town before our screenings in November. And then a mix of, you know, relatively recent restorations like Qui-Gon, which we mentioned, the restoration of Gandahar, the animated feature from René LaRue, who most people probably know from his earlier film, Fantastic Planet. So this is an animated feature that...
0: That one's definitely much better known.
1: Yeah. And, you know, things like restoration of Queen Kelly. One other hat I wear is doing the silent film series, the Duck Soup Cinema series at the Overture Center. Mm-hmm. And some films that I look into just are too long or, you know, don't really fit into the programming. And this is one that, you know, I'm glad we're able to bring to Madison, in this case, on DCP and the, MoCA auditorium. So, and then sometimes it's just reaching out to filmmakers I know. So in December, we're going to bring in new collections of short films by the experimental animator Lou Klar. He just debuted his most recent installation or installment of his From 45 to 33 series, which is called Fable by the Door. That just had its debut in Los Angeles at the LA Film Forum. And to get back to, you know, how I go about picking films, I'm always sort of looking around, seeing what's going on and what's debuting and what's playing at different sort of experimental venues or micro cinemas or festivals around the country. And when things strike my fancy, I either contact the distributor or, in this case, contacted the filmmaker directly because I helped bring him in a few years ago to Madison. So sort of a mix of process and, you know, but all of them sort of rooted in keeping an eye and using the, I think they call it the World Wide Web, is that the right term for it, to look up
0: the intertubes.
1: What's going on around the intertubes, exactly. I think it's

0: movingimagemadison.com. And it's basically a Substack that covers local film events in Madison. And I attempt to list all of the sort of alternative screenings in town, as well as what's playing at the commercial theaters.
1: I attempt to do that too, but with limited success.
0: Yeah, it's hard to keep on top of it all as things turn over midweek. But people can expect more content on that soon as I get back into the rhythm of writing it now that the schedule is set.
1: All right. And did want to mention that I'm not sure that you were involved in the programming or not. I think actually you were. I just saw the screening of, you certainly helped screen it. I solved the technical problems. Screening just on this weekend of Faust by F.W. Murnau from 1926 with live accompaniment. So that was lovely.
0: Yeah, the duo 10,000 Lakes from Minneapolis. That was another, I guess that's another way of finding opportunities like that. In that case, they contacted me through the Madison Museum of Contemporary Art, actually. They found my contact information there, and it didn't really fit into what we were able to do in the Anoka Auditorium, but there was an opportunity to bring it to the Oracle New Music Series at Arts and Literature Laboratory. So we were able to connect the dots and make that happen. And that was on Sunday, the night before they went down to Chicago. We had them the night before. Their Monday show was in Chicago at the Cisco Film Center. So we had them on Sunday. Chicago had them on Monday. So we had sort of a sneak preview of what the rest of the tour is going to see.
1: All right. Well, I don't want to keep you away from your, you know, job that you've stepped away to talk to me here for too long. But is there anything else that, you know, you'd like to tell us about while I have you on the phone?
0: No, just, I think the new series is a good opportunity for people, especially in the downtown area, to support a local film exhibition. And if you want to see more films downtown, make sure you support the Cinematheque and support Wisconsin Union Directed Film, and try to see films at Anoka on Fridays, starting for 8 weeks. In a, 8 weeks starting Friday the 23rd of
1: and
0: October.
1: There's and, one movie I think that you're showing on a Saturday afternoon as well.
0: Yes. So and then our future plan is to do more of these where we do a Friday evening and then a Saturday afternoon screening. So in this case, we're doing that for the new film from Lucretia Martel, Our Land, on Friday the 13th at 7 p.m. and then Saturday the 14th, November 14th at 1:30 p.m. And if people want to see more of that kind of thing, where if you miss those one-time screenings that happen in town and you want to have more opportunities to see a film like that, come by and support either the Friday or the Saturday screening.
1: Oh, wait, there's one more. You have part two of your screenings with the Lou Klar films. Part one happens on Friday night. Part two happens at 1:30 on Saturday afternoon.
0: Right. So not the same film, but same filmmaker. And that'll be another Friday-Saturday combo. And, we hope to be doing more of that in the future.
1: All right. Well, thank you very much for joining us on The Wages of Cinema today, Jim.
0: Yep. Thank you for having me, and have a good day.
1: All right. I will be sure to mention all of your upcoming film events in the calendar. So.
0: Super. Well, thank you much.
1: All right.
0: And have a good day.
1: You have a good day. Bye-bye.
0: See ya. Bye.
1: And I'm going to get to that film calendar in a minute, but in the meantime, I'll turn that music down a little. In the meantime, I think we're going to hear a track of music. We're going to hear Asif Sahar and Hugh Reagan, Peter Kowald and Hamid Drake doing The Lizards in the Maze. I'll tell you more about that when it's over.

Hi, I'm Randy, a longtime Wart listener and an Evergreen donor. This year, I will be donating to WORT through my IRA. To lessen my tax impact, I can make a donation to WORT. 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It's the music. 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Happy 50th, Wart.

hello again. Tune that we just heard, entitled The Lizards in the Maze, from the Asif Sahar album, Open System. Actually, the ensemble is also known as the Open Systems Quartet, so Open Systems, released in 2001. That was an Asif Sahar composition. The lineup on that includes Peter Kowald on bass, Hamid Drake on drums, Hugh Reagan on trumpet, and Asif Sahar on tenor sax and bass clarinet. That released on the Marge record label in France back in 2001. And I'm going to get to that film calendar that I put off after that interview we just had with Jim. It's kind of a busy film calendar all of a sudden. So let's see how much of it I can fit in here. Beginning this evening, October 13th at 6:30 p.m., the Cineteca Italiana on the UW campus is screening We All Loved Each Other So Much. Ettore Scola's 1974 Commedia Commedia all'Italiana film, in which activists in the Italian resistance during the Nazi occupation reunite many years later and conflict develops. That is apparently a much beloved classic of Italian cinema. That is screening this evening at 6:30 p.m. at the Van Hise Hall, room 104, brought by the Cineteca Italiana on the UW campus. As we heard during the interview, tomorrow the Project Projection event is happening at the Art Lit Lab at 7 p.m. Then on Thursday at 7 p.m. at the UW Cinematheque, they're screening Fjord as part of their premiere series, a legal thriller from 4 months, 3 weeks, and 2 days director Christian Mungiu. Won the Palme d'Or and the Fipresi Prize at this year's Cannes Film Festival. Stars Sebastian Stan and Renate Reintzeve as a devout couple who move their family to from Romania to Norway, whose belief system clashes with their new secular environment. Mike King of the Cinematheque describes it as a characteristically naughty inquiry into the double standards of liberal tolerance, and the critics, unsurprisingly, are very positive about it as well, with a 78 score over at the Meat Critic. Also tomorrow evening at 7 p.m. out at the Flicks Brewhouse, Frank Darabont's 2007 adaptation of Stephen King's novella The Mist doesn't seem to get quite as much love as his Shawshank Redemption or Green Mile adaptations, but it's got a lot going for it. A mysterious mist rolls into a small New England town, bringing with it Lovecraftian horrors that trap many residents inside a grocery store where some of the locals turn out to be worse than the monsters outside. I'm annoyed that it's up against Fjord, but that's screening at 7 p.m. at Flicks. On Friday, starting a little earlier than usual at 6 p.m., the UW Cinematheque has a pre-code double feature, starting with Joan Crawford in the melodrama Letty Linton from 1932, inspired by a 19th century murder trial. A glamorous socialite, a destructive affair in South America, blackmail, it's got everything. It's apparently been largely unavailable to see for the last 90 years, but now has a new 4K restoration. And then it's followed at 8 p.m. with Dorothy Arzner's The Wild Party from 1929. In Clara Bow's first talkie, a comedy romance, she plays the ringleader of a clique of hard-partying college women whose carefree antics collide with the strict rules of campus life, at least until she falls for Professor Frederick March. Because, you know, it was okay for professors to date people, apparently, back in 1929. So those are at 6 and 8 p.m.
on Friday, a double feature at the UW Cinematheque, 4070 Vilas Hall. Also that Friday at 6:30 p.m. over at the Marquee is Muppets Treasure Island at 6:30 p.m. It's, get this, Treasure Island, but with Muppets. Also live-action performers, and it's generally pretty well-received. That's screening at 6:30 p.m., and then at 9 o'clock that evening is Steel Magnolias at the Marquee Cinema in Union South, a dramedy starring Sally Field, Dolly Parton, Shirley MacLaine, Daryl Hannah, Olympia Dukakis, and Julia Roberts as a bunch of small-town Southern women. Got mixed reviews and apparently a Lifetime Channel remake in 2012, which is interesting because I avoided seeing it all these years because the original seemed too Lifetime Channel for me. But that's Steel Magnolias, 9 p.m. on Friday at the Marquee in Union South. Then on Saturday at 7 p.m. is Der Fan, or The Fan, screening at the UW Cinematheque, a West German horror thriller about a young woman's unhealthy obsession with a pop singer. It goes unpleasant places. I'll admit I hated it back when the Cinematheque last screened it back in 2018, but I suppose the terrible English dub could have contributed to that. Here it's in the proper German version, for what that's worth. That's Der Fan, 7 p.m. on Saturday. Then on Sunday at 2 p.m., at the Chazen Museum, the Cinematheque will be screening an eclectic series of outré shorts from Zeitgeist Films on 35 and 16mm film. It includes works from the brothers Quay, Jan Svankmajer, and Peter Greenaway. That's 2 p.m. Sunday at the Chazen Museum of Art. A week from today, Tuesday, is Bread and Chocolate at the Cineteca Italiana. It's another Commedia all'Italiana, see, I can pronounce it, from Franco Bruzzati, about an Italian immigrant who tries to become a member of Swiss society, no matter how awful his situation becomes. That probably plays even better now, given the current atmosphere here towards immigrants. It's well-received, 100% over from our friends at the Tomato site, and Roger Ebert apparently liked it as well. It had enough impact for the Italian Ministry of Cultural Heritage to put it in their 100 Italian Films to be Saved. That's Bread and Chocolate, 6:30 p.m. a week from tonight at Van Hise 104, part of the Cineteca Italiana. Let's see, that same evening at 7 p.m., Flicks Brewhouse is showing The Shining by Stanley Kubrick from 1980. I'm sure you're all familiar with it. Jack Nicholson, aspiring writer, recovering alcoholic, goes off his rocker after taking over the Overlook Hotel in the Rockies. It's haunted. They're screening that at the Flicks because, you know, it's coming up on Halloween. And then the following day, Wednesday, October 21st, so they're showing Sleepy Hollow out at the Flicks Brewhouse. I believe that's at 7 p.m. Tim Burton movie from 1999, based on Washington Irving's The Legend of, starring Johnny Depp and Christina Ricci. Police Constable Ichabod Crane is sent from New York City to investigate a series of moiters in the village of Sleepy Hollow by a mysterious headless horseman, shot by the world's greatest cinematographer, Emmanuel Lubezki. Positive reviews from critics. A week from Thursday, Once Upon a Time at Harlem, the UW Cinematheque's premiere series is continuing with that documentary, which focuses on a meeting between key figures of the Harlem Renaissance at Duke Ellington's apartment in 1972, filmed by symbiopsychotaxoplasm director William Greaves. That's universally acclaimed, brand new release at the Cinematheque a week from Thursday, Once Upon a Time in Harlem. Let's see, next Friday, at 6:30 p.m. Friday, with a repeat screening at 9 p.m. the following day, Greta Gerwig's Lady Bird, which I'm sure you've heard all about, is playing at the Marquee. At 7 p.m., 2004 fantasy comedy drama The Taste of Tea is screening at the Cinematheque on Friday, October 23rd. Follows the surreal daily goings-on of a family in rural Japan. Seems quite well received. No negative reviews at all over at the Tomato site, and a 77 at the Meat Critic. The
Cinematheque describes it as both playful and deeply odd. Also that evening at 7 p.m. is Wild Inside, the new documentary from Penny Lane. We just heard Jim talk about during that interview about the captive-born owl that tries to make its own in New York City, named Flacco. And then at 9 p.m. that evening, Friday, October 23rd, they're showing Terminator 2 over at the Marquee Theater in Union South, with a repeat screening at 6 p.m. on Saturday. Some people think that one's better than the first one. Those people are wrong. Then on Saturday, October 24th, Cinematheque is screening the 1990 neo-noir, and on a 35mm print, After Dark, My Sweet. A former boxer escapes from a mental hospital and hooks up with a lonely widow and a crooked ex-cop for a kidnapping plot. Well received by critics, in fact, Roger Ebert gave it a perfect score, including it on his great movies list. That's at the UW Cinematheque, 4070 Vales Hall, 7 p.m. on Saturday, October 24th. There's also a suspicious number of movies either already in or opening in our commercial theaters. Kind of notable here, opening at both Point and AMC at least, is Ken Russell's The Devils. Getting a surprising re-release here, a historical psychological horror drama about a 17th century Roman Catholic priest accused of witchcraft after possessions in Loudun, France, and a sexually repressed nun who incites the accusations. It's apparently one of the most controversial films of all time. It got an X rating, was banned in many countries, so now, surprise, it's in our multiplexes in a restored NC-17 version. The Christians must be in quite a huff over that. All the critics' reviews over the tomato site are positive. Interesting fact, one of the nuns from Ken Russell's The Devils apparently makes a cameo appearance in Space Jam, A New Legacy, which is a bit of a surprise. Also opening, actually I believe opening on tomorrow evening, is Jailer 2, a Tamil action comedy starring Regina Kanth. That will make a lot of money. No reviews for it yet, though. There's also Whale Fall, a survival thriller in which a scuba diver, while searching for the remains of his father, is swallowed alive by a sperm whale. I've seen the trailer many times, but I've not seen any reviews yet. There's Musk, a four-hour film about Elon Musk, directed by prolific documentarian Alex Gibney. It's actually very well received, a 97% at the tomato site, and 77 at the Meat Critic. That's at both AMC and Point at the very least. I think it might be only at those two theaters, but it's a four-hour movie playing in our multiplexes, so, you know, you'll have a chance to see it on the big screen. There's also You Can See Everything, a 2026 documentary about Theranos founder Elizabeth Holmes in the 34 days before serving her federal prison sentence for fraud, and apparently the next 3 years of her life. Don't know if there's any reviews for that yet. Oh wait, there are. It's universally acclaimed as well. A lot of documentaries in our theaters this week. There's a new movie of Street Fighter. That will be terrible. I've seen the trailer. Something called Crawlers is going to turn up in our theaters. It involves spiders. It's a horror thriller. A rapidly spreading infestation of venomous spiders. No reviews for that one yet. Oh, and everybody's like trapped under quarantine and must fight to survive. Let's see, there's a new version of Sense and Sensibility. I actually saw it on Tuesday. It's all right, you know, nice cinematography. It's Sense and Sensibility. It doesn't pass the Bechdel test. A couple more Indian movies opening out at the AMC this weekend. There's
Prahar, the untold story of Ujjwal Nikam, a Hindi biopic slash court drama about prosecuting a terrorist of the 2611 Mumbai terror attacks. It stars Rajkumar Rao. No reviews for that yet. I'd be a little worried it might be a little jingoistic. You know how they are over there sometimes, because they've got a fascist government just like ours. There's also Ranabali, a Telugu period action drama in which a brave warrior fights against severe colonial oppression to save his people during one of the most violent periods in Indian history. That one's also got no reviews. That's opening out at the AMC. And then, apparently, there's a universally acclaimed action thriller starring Mahershala Ali called Your Mother, Your Mother, Your Mother, in which a devoutly religious hitman embarks on a desperate journey across Houston to save his children after his wife dies. There's other stuff opening next week. Clayface, Clara and the Sun, Wicker, A Talent for Murder. I didn't write up anything about those because I haven't read them yet. Currently playing in theaters, there's still a chance to catch The History of Concrete. From the director of How To with John Wilson, which is apparently a very popular HBO show. It's still playing. Got some late screenings out at the Point Theater. It apparently has gotten rave reviews through the roof. I'm not sure it quite deserves those, but it was really amusing. Also out at the AMC is a Chinese thriller called V, set in a chaotic, ambition-driven Hong Kong, experiencing sudden wealth and rising crime. A desperate working-class migrant worker partners with a flight attendant to pull off a robbery. That's playing at the AMC, although I think perhaps only at inconvenient times, like the middle of the day. Because, you know, they have to show the poorly received Angel and the Bad Man remake from Angel Films, and they've also got a show, Instructions Not Included, which is not a not very well received movie about a playboy that finds out that he's got a young child, and that's part of their Hispanic Heritage Month screenings. They've got 9 to 5 is screening out there. The Nightmare Before Christmas is screening out there. Pan's Labyrinth is in theaters for its 20th anniversary, which I'd say sounds great, except it's released by those weasels over at Fathom Events. So they're charging a whole lot of money to see Pan's Labyrinth on the big screen, which I don't approve of. I think you're running out of time to see Digger, the new Alejandro Gonzalez Iñárritu movie, because it was not terribly well received. I'm going to see it this week. I have heard that it's definitely worth seeing, but it's, I don't think, making a lot of money, and so it might go away from our theaters soon. Drishyam, The Conclusion is good. I'm not sure it'll mean much to you if you haven't seen Drishyam or Drishyam 2. And there's The Beast, Samuel L. Jackson and Rennie Harlan's new action movie. I think reviews were not terribly good for that. He plays the President of the United States. And, you know, Samuel L. Jackson as the President is probably a good thing, but he drives like, has to drive his tricked out, murderous car across Washington while being attacked by people who are trying to have a coup against him. Reviews are not good. That's going to do it for my film calendar. It's going to do it for pretty much my show. I'm almost done here. I'm Joanne Powers. This has been The Wages of Cinema and Fire Worship. I'll be back in a couple weeks. Lots of Rudresh Mahanthapa on that show.

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1: As a world music DJ on Wart for over 30 years, the late Dan Talmer always said, whenever you can, listen to Wart and also go out and hear live music. 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
0: First up, Zaska, specializing in Hungarian and Transylvanian dance music. Next, the Lulu Quintet will play the sparkling French Romani hot club jazz inspired by Django Reinhardt, followed by Yid Vicious with their sophisticated yet whimsical version of klezmer and Yiddish folk and dance music.
1: That's Dan's World Music Fest on Saturday, October 24th at 7 p.m. at the Eastside Club, 3735 Monona Drive. Tickets may be purchased at the door. All proceeds go to Wart.

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0: From New York, this is Democracy Now!
1: With the help of Almighty God, the armed forces carried out four qualitative operations over the past 24 hours, using a number of ballistic and winged missiles, as well as drones. The first operation targeted King Khaled Airport in Riyadh in three phases, starting the evening before yesterday, resulting in the disruption of air navigation at the airport and its complete closure.
0: Houthi fighters from Yemen have targeted the Saudi capital of Riyadh for the third time in recent days. On Saturday, a Houthi missile strike at the Riyadh Airport killed at least 12 and injured over 300 in the deadliest attack on Saudi soil in over a decade. President Trump's weighing whether to join the Saudi fight against the Houthis in Yemen. We'll speak to Yemen scholar Helen Lackner. Then, as the world's richest man, Elon Musk, spends an astonishing $366 million to help Republicans in the midterms, we'll speak to Oscar-winning filmmaker Alex Gibney about his new nearly four-hour documentary, Musk.
2: Elon Musk is one of the most controversial figures in the world. So I decided to make him the subject of my next film. But it soon became clear, Elon would not participate.
0: All that and more coming up. Welcome to Democracy Now!, democracynow.org, The War and Peace Report. I'm Amy Goodman. A leader of Yemen's Houthi movement has warned the U.S. will face a swift and painful response if it joins Saudi Arabia's attacks on Houthi-controlled territory. The warning came after President Trump said he's considering joining the Saudi-led counteroffensive aimed at ousting Houthi fighters from Yemen's Red Sea coast and the strategic Bab el-Mandab Strait. Yemen's Saudi-backed, internationally recognized government says Houthi strikes over the past 24 hours killed at least five civilians and left over a dozen wounded. That includes an attack on a hospital in Yemen's third largest city of Taiz, which is encircled by Houthi fighters. Residents there are reportedly rationing food and essential goods amidst growing warnings of a humanitarian disaster. Elsewhere, the Saudi-led coalition in Yemen said it had intercepted missiles fired by Houthis towards southwestern Saudi Arabia and the capital Riyadh, where Houthi attacks on King Khaled International Airport in recent days killed 18 people and injured over 300. The continuing attacks came as the U.S. Embassy in Riyadh said U.S. citizens had been arrested for taking photos of recent events in Saudi Arabia, though it did not specify how many people were detained. Meanwhile, the UN reports at least 139 people are dead and 84 others remain missing after an overcrowded boat capsized while sailing from Djibouti to Yemen. The International Organization for Migration said in a statement, quote, "Despite the violence in Yemen, migrants are still making the perilous journeys hoping to make it to the Gulf countries." This is UN spokesperson Stefan Dujarric.
3: This tragedy is yet another stark reminder of the dangers people face in search of safety, in search of work, and just in search of a better life for themselves and their families. Since the fighting escalated on Yemen's west coast, more than 217,000 people have been displaced from their homes.
0: We'll have more on the violence in Yemen after headlines. In the Persian Gulf, the UK's Maritime Trade Operations Center reports an oil tanker was struck by a projectile while exiting the Strait of Hormuz Monday. All crew members are reportedly safe and accounted for. Iran's Islamic Revolutionary Guard Corps took credit for the attack, saying it was the third ship it had struck in 2 days. Since the start of October, there have been at least 18 attacks on ships in or around the Strait of Hormuz. In Ukraine, a Russian strike on a residential high-rise in a Kyiv suburb killed at least two people Monday evening, while Russian attacks on other parts of Ukraine killed another six people. The deadly strikes came as Ukrainian officials said Russia continues to bomb energy sites, despite President Trump's insistence Saturday that Moscow and Kyiv had agreed to cease such energy attacks. Both sides denied Trump's claim, though Ukrainian President President Volodymyr Zelensky said he was willing to halt attacks on energy infrastructure if Russia reciprocated. Meanwhile, 11 sailors went missing in the Black Sea today after an apparent drone attack on two cargo ships off the coast of Bulgaria, one of which sank. It was the second deadly attack of its kind in the past week and prompted Bulgaria to summon Russia's ambassador. This is the Bulgarian Prime Minister, Roman Radev.
4: We do not possess solid, clear evidence to level an accusation against any specific party. However, logic suggests that the outcome works to the advantage of the Russian Federation. For this reason, I am summoning the Russian ambassador for a meeting today.
0: A bipartisan group of senators is calling on President Trump to reverse plans to purchase diesel fuel from Russia as part of an effort to lower fuel prices ahead of the midterm elections. In a statement, the senators wrote that Trump is violating a 2022 law that explicitly bans Russian energy imports, adding, quote, "The United States should not provide Putin with a financial lifeline while Russia continues to kill Ukrainian civilians. The administration must immediately reverse course," unquote. Four Republican senators signed the statement. Susan Collins of Maine, Alaska's Lisa Murkowski, Tom Tillis of North Carolina, and John Curtis of Utah. On Monday, President Trump defended the Treasury Department's waiver allowing Russian fuel imports through next April, writing on Truth Social, quote, "I made the right choice for the American people. Always America first," Trump wrote. Federal agents from the Department of Homeland Security raided the Washington, D.C. home of Democratic Congressmember Ilhan Omar of Minnesota Monday. The raid came less than a month before the midterm elections. The Justice Department has traditionally tried not to take public investigative actions involving a candidate in the 60 days before a primary or general election. In a statement, Congressmember Omar said, quote, "For 10 years, Trump's targeted me with baseless lies and smear campaigns. This is just the latest escalation in his campaign of political intimidation. I will not be silenced," she said. Ilhan Omar was born in Somalia, came to the U.S. as a child. She became one of the first two Muslim women elected to Congress in 2018. Trump has repeatedly attacked her and Somali Americans as garbage. Over the weekend, President Trump signaled he'd push for the federal raid of Omar's home. He said, quote, "She comes from Somalia. J.D. Vance and our people are looking at it very strongly," he said. Trump also posted on Truth Social, quote, "The Somalians should not be allowed to get away with what they are doing. They view you as weak and stupid people. Fight back, Minnesota, fight back. If you need the federal government, we'll come to your rescue," he wrote. Trump's apparent call to violence drew condemnation from religious and interfaith leaders. This is Abdullahi Farah, an imam at a Bloomington, Minnesota mosque, which was bombed by a far-right militia in 2017.
5: "Instead of bringing Minnesotans together to find solutions, President Trump chose to make sweeping accusations against my Somali American community and telling people to fight back. Fight back against whom? What exactly is the president asking people to do? These words are reckless, they are dangerous, and they have consequences."
0: The richest man in the world, far-right trillionaire Elon Musk, has quietly funneled $276 million into Republican groups and his super PAC since the start of July to boost the GOP in the midterms. That's according to reporting by the New York Times. He gave $158 million this summer to the Senate Leadership Fund to help Republicans hold on to the Senate. It's one of the largest political donations in American history. It's more than the Democrats raised from all of its donors that quarter for its efforts in the Senate. In total, Musk has given Republicans $366 million in campaign contributions during the 2025-26 election cycle. Meanwhile, corporations that have benefited from the Trump administration's cancellation of federal enforcement actions have given more than $210 million in contributions to MAGA Inc. and other Trump-aligned super PACs, according to Public Citizen. The group tallied the Trump administration's cancellation of 212 federal enforcement actions involving 205 corporations. We'll be speaking with the Oscar-winning filmmaker Alex Gibney about his new almost four-hour film called Musk later in the broadcast. Republican Senator Darlene Graham of South Carolina, the sister of the late Republican Senator Lindsey Graham, sparred with her Democratic opponent Annie Andrews for their first and only debate on Sunday, likely. The GOP's Senate Leadership Fund is directing $5 million into the contest, signaling surprising Democratic strength in the race. The polls have tightened in recent weeks. This is Graham defending Israel at the debate.
6: I fully believe that we need to stand with Israel. The same people that want to hurt and attack Israel want to come after us. The terrorists that were close to getting a nuclear weapon will come here. So we need to stand with our strongest ally in the Middle East, where there's a lot of unrest.
0: Meanwhile, Dr. Andrews blasted Graham for her support for the U.S.-Israeli war on Iran.
7: My opponent is the only one on this stage who had the opportunity to vote to end the war. But three times in a row, she voted to continue it. And several days after one of those votes, she had the audacity to walk out onto this stage and admit that national security isn't really her thing. South Carolina, if your surgeon said that appendectomies aren't really his thing, would you still hand him a scalpel? No. So why would we hand Darlene Graham a full term in the U.S. Senate? She is unserious and unqualified.
0: In the occupied West Bank, Israeli forces today raided the offices of several Palestinian NGOs in the courtyard of the Palestine Medical Complex. The NGOs raided include the Union of Palestinian Women's Committees, the Admir Prisoner Support and Human Rights Association in Ramallah. Israeli snipers were also reportedly dispatched around the entrances to the Palestine Medical Complex in Ramallah. Meanwhile, in Gaza, at least four Palestinians, including a four-year-old child, were killed in Israeli attacks Monday. Since last October's so-called ceasefire, Israel's killed over 1,400 Palestinians in Gaza. Israeli Prime Minister Benjamin Netanyahu has directed Israel's Attorney General and Domestic Intelligence Chief to identify the soldiers and officers who appeared in the award-winning investigative documentary Naza and to bring charges against them for allegedly damaging Israel's security interests. The Israeli government has also attacked Naza filmmakers Yuval Abraham and Rachel Soar, threatening to strip them of their citizenship. In a statement, The Guardian, which produced the documentary, said, quote, "These moves are all attempts to distract from the urgent questions the film asks about the mass killings of Palestinian civilians in Gaza. Journalists should be free to pursue public interest investigations without threats or harassment," The Guardian said. Meanwhile, Haaretz is reporting after the October 7th attacks, the Israeli military drastically loosened its rule for confirming and targeting Hamas members, allowing strikes to kill hundreds of Palestinian civilians to target even low-ranking members of Hamas. For example, on October 31st, 2023, IDF warplanes dropped 2,000-pound bombs supplied by the United States on the densely populated Jabalia refugee camp in northern Gaza in order to kill one Hamas commander. A veteran of the IDF told Haaretz, quote, "I remember being stunned that we were bringing down several densely populated buildings, killing and injuring hundreds of people to kill a battalion commander who just a few weeks earlier hadn't even been someone we were supposed to gather intelligence on," unquote. And the Israeli academic and independent analyst Ori Goldberg has died at the age of 50 after a long struggle with colon cancer, a frequent contributor to Al Jazeera English. He also spoke on Democracy Now!, writing and commenting on Israeli politics, Israel's regional security plans, and most recently, Israel's reaction to the documentary film Naza. He was one of the few critical voices from Israel willing to speak to international media. Here he is on Democracy Now!, just before of the so-called U.S. ceasefire in Gaza.
8: There are Israelis who, especially religious ones, who celebrate overtly the killing of Palestinians. And they, of course, are disappointed. They wanted a total victory. They wanted Hamas destroyed. But the great majority of Israelis enable the genocide and support the genocide by not talking about the genocide.
0: To see his interviews on Democracy Now!, go to democracynow.org. And those are some of the headlines. This is Democracy Now!, democracynow.org, the War and Peace Report. Coming up, we'll speak with Alex Gibney, the Oscar-winning director of the film called Musk. But first, Houthi fighters are continuing to attack the Saudi capital of Riyadh. Back in a minute.
9: 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The professional union reps at Madison Teachers Incorporated and the staff collective right here at WORT. 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

0: by Mohawk artist Daniel French, part of the new Contra Ice compilation album for immigrant rights across the country. The song is a cover of Violeta Parra's original indigenous rights anthem of the same name. This is Democracy Now!, democracynow.org. I'm Amy Goodman in New York with Democracy Now!'s Juan Gonzalez in Chicago. Hi, Juan.
1: Hi, Amy, and welcome to all of our listeners and viewers across the country and around the world.
0: Houthi fighters from Yemen have targeted the Saudi capital of Riyadh for the third time in recent days. On Saturday, a Houthi missile strike on a Riyadh airport killed 13 people and injured over 300 in the deadliest single attack on Saudi soil in over a decade. The Houthis have hit the airport at least four times. All flights out of the airport are currently suspended. Saudi Crown Prince Mohammed bin Salman has not been seen publicly in a week. Is reportedly shuttling between palaces with heavy security and bunkers. Riyadh is 500 or so miles from Houthi-controlled areas in Yemen. This is Houthi military spokesperson Yahya Saria speaking Monday.
2: With the help of Almighty God, the armed forces carried out four qualitative operations over the past 24 hours using a number of ballistic and winged missiles, as well as drones. The first operation targeted King Khalid Airport in Riyadh in three phases, starting the evening before yesterday, resulting in the disruption of air navigation at the airport and its complete closure.
0: In Yemen, a leader of the Houthis, also known as the Ansar,

0: at least 5 civilians and left over a dozen wounded. That includes an attack on a hospital in Yemen's third largest city of Taiz, which is encircled by Houthi fighters. Residents there are reportedly rationing food and essential goods amidst growing warnings of a growing humanitarian disaster. Meanwhile, the Yemen Data Project reported more than 250 Saudi air raids on Yemen last month, the highest number since 2022, killing at least 66 civilians and injuring 90. For more, we're joined by Helen Lackner, author of several books on Yemen, including Yemen in Crisis, The Road to War, and Yemen, Poverty and Conflict. She's been involved with Yemen for over 50 years and lived there for a total of more than 15 years between the 70s and the 2010s. Her next book on Yemen will be out next year. She's joining us from Oxford, England. Welcome to Democracy Now!, Helen Lackner. Thanks so much for being with us. Do you see what's going on here? Saudi Arabia has been at war with Yemen for over a decade. It's kind of Saudi Arabia's, you know, U.S. war in Vietnam. And talk about who the parties are in Yemen. Who is the internationally recognized government in Yemen that's supported by Saudi Arabia? And who are the Houthis?
1: Well, thank you for inviting me. Do you want me to start with the Houthis or with the government?
0: Your choice.
1: Right. Well, the internationally recognized government is the descendant of what was the government of Yemen until 2014, when the Houthis took over the capital, Sana'a. And since then, the government has been based mainly in principle in Aden, which is the major city on the southern coast, and also some of its main leaders and usually the presidents have been based in Saudi Arabia, in Riyadh, and various other people have been all over the place. The basic issues to do with the internationally recognized government is its failure to operate as a functioning operational government, and in particular of having a united and effective military. Its military are composed of different groups which are largely rival to each other and have different commands, and they have been unable to operate as a single unit. And that is really one of the main reasons why the Houthi offensive last month that took over Mocha and the Bab al-Mandab succeeded so quickly, basically because the people opposing them were far too disorganized. And it's also true that the Houthis are and were still the stronger military element throughout Yemen. So very briefly, to get into who the Houthis are, they are a group that was initially created in the 1990s to oppose the rise of Salafi Muslims in the far north of Yemen. Their heartland is the absolute far north of Yemen, a city called Sa'ada. And they were created, and they are a group of Zaydis. Zaydis are a branch of Shia Muslim, but they are not particularly different from Sunni Muslims in terms of theology. But the Houthis are very much a fundamentalist group, a very extremist group when it comes to their way of ruling and their ambitions. And many people tend to compare them with the Afghani Taliban. And I think that comparison does have some validity. And for people who don't know Yemen well, it will give them an idea of what kind of group they are. They are extremely repressive. They are also very ideologically motivated. They've now for 15 years or longer been educating and forcing their ideology onto children throughout their school and education system, as well as adults. But certainly we now have a generation of young adults who have known nothing else but Houthi ideology, and at least many of them must be expected to believe them. And I think it's worth pointing out that Houthis now control approximately 2/3 of Yemen's population, if not more. So at least 20 million people are living under their authority. So although they only control about 1/3 of the country's territory geographically, in terms of the population, they control basically 2/3 approximately.
2: And Helen Lackner, your history in terms of Yemen goes back 5 decades.

0: decades. Most people are not aware that in the period after Yemen emerged from English protectorate or colonial status, there was actually a socialist government for a period of time in Yemen. Could you talk about that and how it evolved then into a dictatorship and eventually to where we are today?
1: Yeah, well, I'm glad you're interested in the People's Democratic Republic of Yemen, because that's when I first went to live in Yemen, was in order to help build socialism, which certainly sounds a bit, if not comical, certainly sad when we look at the world as it is today. So indeed, you had a socialist regime. I mean, you had two states in Yemen. You had the state that emerged from the British colony, which was the People's Democratic Republic of Yemen, and you had the Yemen Arab Republic with a capital in Sana'a, that was based on, that had previously been the Imamate, and which was a republic largely in name, but basically was a military dictatorship for the vast majority of its period from 1962 until you had Yemeni unification in 1990, when both states united into the Republic of Yemen. And after that time, I think one has to say that the socialist element that had been active in the PDRY really vanished. The party, the socialist party, the Yemeni Socialist Party, really got very much weakened, but partly by mainly civil war that happened in Yemen in 1994, but also very much because it was unable to maintain the support it had had because of the differences between the people who wanted to return to the pre-1990 borders and who basically wanted to separate Yemen back into two states, and those who believed in Yemen as a single state. So I think, you know, in terms of the history of socialism, although I think even today you have people who think or wonder or are interested in what life was like in the days of the socialist period, it's really very much more of an imagination or hoping or thinking. And basically what people are interested in, what people are missing very much, are the basic social welfare and the basic social democratic aspects of that regime, which was the fact that it provided, you know, good health systems, good education systems, basic infrastructure, and basic salaries that people could live on. Not in luxury, but they could live on them. And these things basically vanished largely very rapidly after 1994 and under the Saleh regime, which was, you know, Saleh had been president of the Yemen Arab Republic from 1978 onwards, and he became and stayed president of the Republic of Yemen until he was ousted after the 2011 uprisings, and that also gradually led to basically the civil war that started in 2014. I mean, I don't know if you want me to spend time discussing the 2011 to 2014 period, or if you want to focus more on the current situation.
0: Well, yeah, I'd like to ask specifically in terms of the ability of the Houthis to resist this, the military onslaught of Saudi Arabia. Most people are not aware that Yemen actually has a larger population than Saudi Arabia. What's been the impact of their ability to strike at the Saudis, and especially in terms of the power of Mohammed bin Salman?
1: Yeah, I think it's important to remember that, you know, yes, the Houthis are attacking Saudi Arabia with airstrikes, but there is now actively a real ground war going on within Yemen. And that is a far more relevant and important issue for the Yemenis on a day-to-day basis, because they are now back into a full-scale civil war. And the Saudi intervention is, yes, it is airstrikes, and the Saudis are supporting the government to some extent with material, and also, I suppose, you know, all kinds of other elements of technology, etc. But the fundamental war that's going on now is not a war in Yemen, is not a war with Saudi. It's a war between Yemenis, between the Houthis and the government, and basically what I would call the non-Houthis or the anti-Houthis. So the Saudi element is really, for Yemenis, it's part of the war, but it's not the war. And, you know, the airstrikes at the moment by most Yemenis are considered airstrikes that are supporting them against the Houthis. So the fact that that the world attention is focusing on a few airstrikes on Saudi Arabia is not something that is a top priority for Yemen and Yemenis. The top priority for Yemenis is dealing with the Houthi, anti-Houthi war, and the fact that after the defeats they suffered in early September, the anti-Houthis have pull themselves together to some extent, and now there is a lot of confrontations going on a daily basis around Taiz, around the Bab al-Mandab, around various other fronts, even in the far north, and around Maghreb and Jouf. And this is an ongoing war, i.e. the war that went on from 2015 to 22 and was interrupted for the last 4 years has now basically resumed.
2: And where, Helen Lochner, do you see this going? We have these reports that last month Houthis secretly negotiated with Washington in Oman, saying they wouldn't target U.S. or Israeli ships in the Red Sea, only Saudi ships. And where you see this heading in the future, with President Trump saying he's looking at whether to get involved with this?
1: Well, thank you for bringing this up, because, you know, the basic Houthi slogan, which is shouted and it's known as the scream, you know, starts with death to America, death to Israel, curse upon the Jews. So the number one item is death to America. And the fact that the Houthis have made this deal with Washington, you know, demonstrates that the ideology may be an important element for mobilizing people within Yemen, but it certainly doesn't seem to prevent them from being totally opportunistic when it comes to dealing with the U.S. The reason they've said this, I'm sure, is because there was a 52-day series of airstrikes last year in 2025 from March till May from the U.S. against Houthi areas. And although this ended with this apparent agreement between them to cease fire, it certainly did cause quite a lot of damage to the Houthis. But I think the problem about, you're asking what happens next. I think, unfortunately, the war within Yemen, between Yemenis, is going to go on. I'm very sad to say this, and I hope I'm wrong, but my belief, and that of most other people I've heard and spoken to, is that this restarting of the war, renewal of the war, is going to last until one side or the other gets close to winning. And the Saudis are currently supporting the government, and they are really in a very bad dilemma, because they know from previous experience, they did aerial bombing for 7 years and it got nowhere. Trump did aerial bombing for 52 days and it didn't really go anywhere either. So it's quite clear that and it's been demonstrated elsewhere in the world, that airstrikes on their own do not win a war.
2: Helen
1: and so the situation, the future for the Saudis at this point is they have to either decide to make a deal with the Houthis, which I think is increasingly difficult, even though they almost had such a deal in 2023. But I think the situation between then and now has changed, and particularly with the recent attacks, it would be extremely difficult for them to make a deal with the Houthis or to continue with the war. I mean, I haven't seen anyone who has found a solution for this current situation other than a continuation of, very considerable disasters at the humanitarian level. I'm really glad you mentioned earlier the displaced, and you also remember that the humanitarian situation for Yemenis in general is absolutely disastrous. And people have now suffered 12 years of war, and things are getting worse by the day. So, the future is, unfortunately, as far as I can tell, and I hope I'm wrong, is very bleak.
2: Helen Lochner, I want to thank you so much for being with us, author of several books on Yemen, including Yemen in Crisis, The Road to War, and Yemen, Poverty and Conflict. Coming up, the world's richest man, Elon Musk, spends an astonishing $366 million to help Republicans in the midterms. We'll speak to the Oscar-winning filmmaker Alex Gibney about his new film, Musk. Stay with us.

0: Arauco has a sorrow by Mohawk artist Daniel French. This is Democracy Now!, democracynow.org, The War and Peace Report. I'm Amy Goodman with Juan Gonzalez. The world's richest man is pouring hundreds of millions of dollars into the November midterm elections in an effort to help Republicans hold on to their Senate majority. Elon Musk, the world's first trillionaire, has reportedly funneled more than $366 million into Republican groups and his own super PAC, according to the New York Times. That makes him by far the largest known donor to this year's midterms. Musk and President Trump have appeared together at three events over the past 2 weeks, praising one another after a very public falling out last year. And Musk is doing all this while overseeing a sprawling business empire that's benefited enormously from federal contracts. We spend the rest of the hour on a new documentary about Musk and the unprecedented power he's amassed in business, technology, politics, and beyond. The epic, nearly four-hour-long film by Academy Award-winning director Alex Gibney is called simply Musk. Gibney says he set out to answer two fundamental questions. How could Musk amass so much power? And why had we given it to him? This is the film's trailer.
1: What are the odds that we're in base reality? Like, we're in a simulation.
2: Give it up for the greatest capitalist in history!
3: Oh! Elon Musk is one of the most controversial figures in the world. So I decided to make him the subject of my next film. But it soon became clear Elon would not participate.
4: Between what SpaceX has accomplished and what Elon has been saying they will be doing, there is a big leap.
5: Gotta build a city on Mars.
6: When Musk says that the future of humanity is to colonize Mars, he is selling us dreams. That's not happening.
7: Sell you a dream.
8: We started Tesla. He agreed to be the lead investor. What I learned in that process is there's no legal definition of founder. You could call yourself a founder.
9: Really?
8: Sure.
10: The CEO Performance Award to our founder, Elon Musk.
11: This is a car that lies to you about what it's doing.
12: As a result, a young woman lost her life and a young man was forever injured.
13: Twitter is the place where Elon can tell his side of history.
14: Somebody on Elon's side referred to us as the breeders.
15: There's 14 that are publicly known, but people around Elon believe that there's many more.
16: This is an order creating a department known as Doge.
17: The conflicts of interest are shocking.
18: The SEC, USAID, the FAA, a lot of these agencies are the ones looking at him.
19: He had told me, I can't be president, but I can help Trump beat Biden. I say, I think we're going to win. And he said, I have 10,000 lasers in space. I knew that hours ago. What are his actual motivations? Do we even know this man at all?
20: We have one person who's this chaotic and has this much power. It's completely insane.
0: The documentary traces Musk's early business ventures, the rise of SpaceX and Tesla, the role of government support for his businesses. It also examines Musk's acquisition of Twitter, which he renamed X, his political alliance with Trump, and his role in the Department of Government Efficiency, or DOGE, which eviscerated life-saving federal government programs like USAID. Gibney also examines Musk's ambitions and artificial intelligence, including his company XAI, and the reported integration of its Grok chatbot and other AI models into U.S. military networks. For more, we're joined by Alex Gibney, Academy Award-winning director, his new documentary called simply Musk. Alex's previous films include Enron, The Smartest Guys in the Room, Going Clear, Scientology, and The Prison of Belief, and the Oscar-winning Taxi to the Dark Side. Alex Gibney, welcome back to Democracy Now! Thank you for joining us from Maine. Why don't we start off by talking about the resistance to even getting this film out as it's being released in theaters around the country this week? The Musk empire threatened to sue you. You had platforms saying they wouldn't run the ads. Explain what is at stake right now.
5: Well, even before the movie was premiered at the Venice Film Festival, Elon Musk's lawyer, Alex Spiro, threatened to sue us over something that they claimed was in the documentary, but it wasn't. In terms of the ads, it was really interesting. We produced the trailer you just showed, and then we wanted to run ads for that trailer on YouTube, Facebook, Instagram, TikTok, and X, of course, X. All of those platforms denied our ads. We appealed. They denied again. We appealed again. They denied again. They said that they were political advertisements, and on that basis, we were refused the ability to place them there. Then there was an article was written exposing this, and mysteriously, YouTube and Meta said, oh, gosh, sorry, just a mistake. TikTok still won't run the ads, and X claims they are, but so far as I know, they're not. What it does testify to is this enormous sort of shrinking of political discourse because these massive platforms, which are controlled by tech oligarchs, are limiting speech.
9: And Alex, what is it that got you to decide to do a film on Musk in the first place?
5: It's a good question. Some people came to me and asked me to do it. This goes back to 2022, long before he had hitched his wagon to Trump. And I wasn't sure I wanted to do it initially, but I was convinced by a friend that it was about 21st century power, and so it was. I just didn't realize how much his economic power was going to fuse with political power at the time I started.
9: What I found especially fascinating in the film is I, like most Americans, assumed that what most people knew originally about Musk was a Tesla. And you tell a different founding story about Tesla than most people are commonly aware of. Could you talk about that and his battle with, Martin Eberhard?
5: Sure. I mean, it's interesting. Most people think that Elon Musk is the founder of Tesla and also the prime inventor of the technology at Tesla. And that just isn't true. He was an investor, not an inventor. The real inventor was a man named Martin Eberhard. He and his partner, Mark Tarpening, founded Tesla. They were the ones who came up with the original technology of the lithium-ion battery pack, which is the thing that gives Tesla so much torque. And they also had the original business plan of starting at the high end of the market, and as people began to adopt the car, driving costs down. Musk came in, invested in the company, and after a while, they had a falling out. And Musk engineered Martin Eberhard's departure. Eberhard sued for money he thought he was owed, and Musk would only agree to settle the lawsuit if Eberhard agreed to say that Musk was what he wasn't, which was the founder of Tesla.
0: I mean, this is unbelievable.
5: Which I find very interesting. I mean, to go to that...
0: I wanted to interrupt for 1 second because I wanted to go to a clip from your documentary that goes to this, the documentary Musk describing the origins of Tesla.
21: When Musk fired Eberhard, Musk refused to pay him what he claimed he was owed. A lawsuit followed, and it was settled only when Musk was able to claim that he was what he wasn't, a founder of Tesla.
22: What I learned in that process is there's no legal definition of founder. You could call yourself a founder. There's nothing illegal about that.
23: Really?
22: Sure. Why not? Right. You should be. You'd be a good founder. I have with me the incorporation papers for Tesla Motors, and you'll see his name is nowhere on them.
0: So, Alex Gibney, take it from there. It's really astounding.
5: It is astounding. And what's astounding is that Musk would go to such lengths to sort of embrace this lie. And I think there were a number of reasons for that. One is he wants people to know or he really feels it's important for people to think that he's this polymath, this sort of Leonardo da Vinci-like figure, when in fact what he is a kind of a ruthless businessman with some talents, we should all admit, but not an inventor. And the other thing that's interesting, too, is that when it comes to Silicon Valley, being a founder is what entitles you to all sorts of money and the ability downstream, even when your company's economic fundamentals don't justify a big valuation, to pitch people on the idea that, don't worry, we may not be making money now, but in the future, you're investing in this man, Elon Musk, who's a genius. He's an inventor. He's all these things, which, of course, he isn't.
0: I wanted to go to the amount of government money, that's taxpayer money, that has gone into all of these businesses, ultimately all of these companies, recognizing that they get involved with the military. He's running, the future of war for Hegseth at the Pentagon now, that's where the biggest bucks are. But go back to the beginning, to how he positioned Tesla and then going into SpaceX and recognizing what would get him the money and what wouldn't.
5: Well, it's interesting because particularly with SpaceX, I mean, Musk has always positioned himself as this kind of freewheeling entrepreneur who did what he did just by the dint of hard work and independence. But, I mean, SpaceX, for almost all of its existence, has been more or less a socialist enterprise. It had one customer, and that's the government of the United States. Tesla benefited early on, particularly under the Obama administration, from a number of loans and subsidies for EVs, and also the state of California helped to subsidize Tesla early on. So Tesla itself as a company would be unimaginable without those subsidies, and never would have made it. The other thing that he's done, particularly at Tesla, is when he ran out of government subsidies and his ability to get money from venture capitalists, there was only one place left to go, and that was the stock market. So he started making increasingly bold, outlandish, and really fictional claims about his company in order to get a high valuation, which is what allowed Tesla to, you know, prosper.
9: And could you talk as well, in the film you go into the various situations where Musk really practically pulled a scam on government, the swapping of batteries in Tesla that enabled him to be able to get a hold of all of these EV credits from California. Could you talk about that as well?
5: Sure. I mean, you know, very early on, in order to get this money from the government, he had to engage in a series of elaborate cons. And maybe the first one is the most outlandish and the most interesting. He had this big demonstration where he claimed to solve the essential problem of the EV. And what is that essential problem? It's range. Everybody worries about range, you know, because unlike a gas car, you can't pull into a gas station and juice up your battery. Well, Musk held this big demonstration where he said, oh, yes, you can. We have a thing called a battery swap. And he holds this big demonstration where something strange underneath the chassis of the car happens, and he claims to be swapping out a battery. And that for that, because he did it once, he was able to get an extraordinary subsidy from the government of California. But the thing is, you know, he claimed that he was going to try to do that on a grand scale so that people really could do this. He had one battery swap station. There was a journalist there who observed that it never happened. Nobody ever went in. Well, people tried to go in, but there were no battery swaps, because you have to understand, the battery in a Tesla is 1,000 pounds, okay? And it's usually covered with sealant and stuff like that. But Musk, you know, sort of gulled the government of California into thinking it could be swapped out like AA batteries. So it was really an outrageous con.
0: What about the self-driving cars? What you describe here in this documentary, the information that Tesla would not reveal, the number of people who died, explain what took place in the settling of these lawsuits so that information would not come out.
5: I think the thing that we have to understand about Tesla's attempt to, develop self-driving cars was that it was always a stock market play, because otherwise you were just an ordinary car company. But for years, he was touting his technology, and his technology was basically a camera technology. The cameras in the cars, take stock of what's going on around them. It feeds data to the system. AI then, teaches the car how to drive on roads. That's the theory of it, okay? But he also never put in the redundant systems that Waymo has, radar and LiDAR and so forth and so on. So the problem came between the distance of Musk's hype and pitch and what the cars could actually do. There's a famous ad that they ran in 2016 called the Paint It Black ad from the Rolling Stones song that, accompanies it, where you see a car driving itself and says, and it's touted as a technology that in fact exists, but really at the time that technology couldn't tell the difference between a red light and a green light, which is a pretty fundamental issue that you need to sort out for safety in a car. And as a result, as you say, over 60 people lost their lives as a result of autopilot failures. And in the case of many lawsuits, they were able to be settled so that the information about all of this wouldn't come out. There was one very powerful lawsuit brought by a woman who died, who was a pedestrian, who was literally killed by a runaway autopilot Tesla. One of the things that was discovered was that Tesla was effectively hiding evidence from them, which they were able to obtain with the help of a Russian hacker, which showed that Tesla knew very well how and why the car malfunctioned, but they weren't sharing it with investigators. As a result, there was a rather large judgment against Tesla, the first one. And I think, going back to the campaign contributions, if I may, I think that this issue of fraud at or alleged fraud at Tesla is one of the investigations that he was facing when he hitched his wagon to Trump. And I strongly believe that one of the reasons he's flooding the political campaigns with so much money now is he wants to avoid investigations in the future.
0: This is a critical point, but I want to go back to your documentary, Musk, featuring rare interviews with people previously in Musk's inner circle, including Ashley St. Clair, the former conservative influencer, mother of one of Musk's kids. She says she was offered a non-disclosure agreement in exchange for financial support, but she chose not to sign it, saying she felt a moral obligation to speak publicly about her experience. Musk has disputed her account of a $40 million offer with $100,000 a month. This is a clip from Musk featuring Ashley St. Clair.
1: If you were to ask someone on the right what they think of Elon, he's a free speech god, and someone on the left, he's just someone who sends hateful tweets and he's lost his mind. Both are very comforting, but both are completely insufficient to the immense amount of power and influence he has.
0: And this is Ashley St. Clair from the trailer for Musk.
1: He had told me, I can't be president, but I can help Trump beat Biden. I say, I think we're going to win. And he said, I have 10,000 lasers in space. I knew that hours ago. What are his actual motivations? Do we even know this man at all?
0: So let's go to who spoke to you, Alex, and who wouldn't speak to you. I mean, Ashley St. Clair would not sign a non-disclosure agreement, and the fear of retribution that others had. And then go to your point that you're making about, I mean, it goes to Doge as well, taking out the very agencies and inspectors that would be investigating him if Democrats win.
5: That's right. So I think that, I mean, look, I talked to hundreds of people, or myself and my team talked to hundreds of people, many people off the record, some on background, but it was tremendously hard to get people to come on camera to speak. Over time, we were able to get some key people, Reid Hoffman, you know, who was part of the PayPal mafia, knew Musk early on, Justine Musk, his first wife, Ashley Sinclair, you showed, as well as a number of people involved in the origin of his companies. It took some doing, but I think there was a tremendous amount of fear that Musk would either sue them out of existence or would launch sort of vitriolic attacks on them on X, which has a kind of ramification. Because once you start the rage loop on something like X, all sorts of crazy people come out of the woodwork, and the next thing you know, you're being doxxed or you're being chased. It can be a very scary thing. But some very courageous people were, you know, did come forward, and it was tremendously helpful in order to give dimension to this character. But I do want to, you know, a lot of people have gone to sort of the ideological underpinnings of Musk, and I think to some extent, those are overdone. I think he's always behaved in a very pragmatic way. I mean, when he needed money from Barack Obama, he was, you know, liberal. But then when he, you know, in 2024, when he suddenly hitched his wagon to Trump, it seemed like this is the guy I believe in. It's his ideas that are so important. Well, he was also facing a tremendous number of civil investigations into his companies for abrogating workers' rights, for pollution, for all sorts of other things, and a criminal investigation into possible fraud at Tesla. Now, once Trump is elected, Musk is put in charge of the Department of Government Efficiency, which really had nothing to do with waste, fraud, and abuse. Its two goals, as far as I'm concerned, were one, to destroy the regulatory state. And he starts first with the agencies that are regulating him. And then the next thing I think that, you know, was a kind of key goal for Doge, for Musk, was the access of federal data. Not only classified information, but also access on all of us from our Social Security data, our Medicare data, so forth and so on. You know, the Doge boys, who we all remember as these callow kids from some of Musk's companies going into federal agencies and literally knowing nothing about them and cutting jobs here, cutting jobs there, a little bit like, you know, firing the pilot while he's flying the plane without any regard to, you know, how damaging or dangerous that might be. So you could say that they were reckless and what were they doing and it was crazy. But actually, there was an ulterior motive here. All these kids were very savvy about how to access IT and data at these federal agencies. They had what's called super admin status, which meant that they could see data across the silos that are normally put in place, either to protect our privacy or to protect classified information. And I'm told by heads of IT at those agencies that moving that data to SpaceX, for example, would have been as easy as a drag and drop, you know, taking a computer file and putting it into a folder. So that's a really terrifying idea. Now, I can't prove that that's what he did, but I strongly suspect it is.
0: Alex Gibney, we want to congratulate you on your film. Academy Award winning director. His new documentary is Musk. We hope to do part two and post it online. Happy birthday to Miguel Noguera and an early happy birthday to Juan Gonzalez. By the way, steal the story, please. The documentary about Democracy Now! Will be viewable online for the first time in an exclusive special event starting tonight at 8 p.m. Eastern. If you live in the U.S. and Canada, you can watch the film in your own home and be part of the post-screening question and answer with me and the filmmakers Tia Lesson and Carl Diehl, moderated by the Pulitzer Prize-winning journalist Mariana Hossa. 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I'm Amy Goodman with Juan Gonzalez for Democracy Now!
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0: The time is now 6 o'clock. Welcome to WORT's local news for Tuesday, October 13th. I'm your host, Sarah Hopeful.
1: And I'm your host, Christian Knutson. In tonight's news, Madison's interim independent police monitor explains why the office's budget should be doubled.
0: The UW Law School describes legal arguments for and against three state constitutional amendments on the November ballot.
1: And in the second half, the milkweed raises safety concerns about Trump's imported beef, Stomping Grounds returns from hiatus to visit a community staple in Windsor, and Wildlife Weekly shares fun facts about brown creepers.
0: All these stories and more on tonight's local news after this short break.

0: I'm Max Pringle with these headlines. The White House says President Trump's ambassador to Greece, Kimberly Guilfoyle, has been asked to resign after coming under severe criticism over allegations she engaged in improper and possibly illegal conduct before and during her tenure. Guilfoyle's requested departure comes after its possibility was previewed over the weekend, and after Trump registered his unhappiness with reports about her alleged conduct on Monday. Democratic leaders are condemning the federal raid Monday on the Washington, D.C. home of Minnesota Congresswoman Ilhan Omar as an abuse of power by the Trump administration. Omar is calling it an act of intimidation. Ben Thomas has more.
1: A residential street in Washington, D.C. blocked off Monday morning as agents from Homeland Security Investigations carried boxes labeled seized property evidence from Democratic Representative Ilhan Omar's home. The scope of the investigation was unclear, though Republicans have in the past accused Omar of immigration fraud, an allegation she denies. An outspoken critic, she's been a rhetorical target of President Trump for years. He maintained Monday.
2: I think she's a terrible person, but that's really up to the DOJ. I have nothing to do with it.
1: In Minneapolis, supporters held a rally.
3: She and her family are okay, and she will not be silenced.
1: Organizer Wintana Melikine read a message from the congresswoman.
3: Thank you for having my back, and I'll be home soon to get out the vote.
1: 3 weeks before the midterm elections, House Democratic leaders are condemning the search as an abuse of power. Ben Thomas, Washington.
0: Iran-backed Houthi rebels said overnight airstrikes targeted the Red Sea island of Kamaran, the Onawis district north of the port city of Hodeidah, and Jowf province. The Houthi-run Al-Masira satellite television network blamed Saudi Arabia today. The kingdom did not immediately comment. The reported airstrikes came hours after air raid sirens sounded on Monday in the Saudi capital Riyadh, where residents heard explosions. Also today, Qatar's emir called for greater security cooperation among Gulf countries. The head of Britain's MI5, Domestic Security Service, said Iran is trying to hit military sites in the UK, and the suspected plot to attack a US-run military airbase in September is not unique. MI5 Chief Ken McCallum said Tehran is seeking to intensify its attacks in the UK beyond the traditional targets of Iranians opposed to the Islamic authorities. That has included arson and sabotage attacks on Jewish sites that Britain says were carried out by Iranian proxies. Pope Leo has arrived at a Rome hospital today for surgery to remove a nodule from his lung. Doctors say the procedure is routine, and the pontiff will need about a week to recuperate. Sylvia Stalacci reports from Rome.
4: The 71-year-old Leo announced the surgery during his Sunday noon prayer and said that the nodule was found at an early stage and was small and well-localized. Doctors don't know whether the lump is cancerous, and the removal will give them the opportunity to determine if it is. But given his overall good health, the Pope would be expected to have an excellent recovery, even if it were cancerous, since it was removed at an early stage. Leo, on Sunday, also said that the nodule was discovered during recent medical tests, and the Vatican confirmed on Monday that no particular health issue prompted the checkup, describing it as routine. Leo will undergo the surgery in the first days of this week and is expected to be hospitalized for about a week afterward to fully recover.
0: That's Sylvia Stalacci. The city of San Jose reached a tentative contract agreement with city employees over the weekend, averting a possible strike. The tentative agreement will cover more than 4,500 full and part-time city workers. Under the proposed 3-year contract, workers will receive guaranteed 3% annual raises and an immediate 1% bonus to help offset inflation. That's according to the city. The deal also includes the potential for an additional 1% raise in the final year if the city hits budget surplus goals, alongside new workplace protections regulating the use of artificial intelligence. The agreement comes after members of the International Federation of Professional and Technical Employees and the American Federation of State, County, and Municipal Employees authorized a strike in August. Those are the headlines. I'm Max Pringle.
5: This is Christian Knutson and Sarah Hopeful with your local news, coming to you from the WORT studios on Bedford Street in beautiful downtown Madison. Here are your Tuesday headlines.
6: A whopping 82% of all outside spending in the race for Wisconsin governor has been in support of Republican candidate Tom Tiffany, the Milwaukee Journal Sentinel reports. Tiffany has taken home about $42 million in contributions from outside groups this election cycle. That's compared to the $11 million spent in support of Democratic candidate David Crowley. The majority of the $42 million spent on Tiffany comes from just four groups. $17.6 million of that total was donated by the Restoration of America Pact. Right Direction Wisconsin Pact contributed $9.7 million. First Amendment LLC came in at $9.3 million. And Americans for Prosperity has given $5.4 million to Tiffany. It's a marked shift from recent years in which Democrats have consistently outpaced Republicans in raising money.
5: Wisconsin Examiner reports that Crowley, who is the Milwaukee County Executive, is fielding criticism from criminal justice advocates after he elected to suspend messaging services on jail tablets amid an onslaught of Republican-funded attack ads. Instant messaging was disabled on digital tablets at Milwaukee County's Community Reintegration Center late last week. It's more firmly under Crowley's oversight than the Milwaukee County Jail, which is run by the Sheriff's Office. The Milwaukee-based Black Leaders Organizing Communities, or BLOC, expressed disappointment over the decision, saying it gives in to Republicans' quote, methods to make incarcerated people as uncomfortable as possible, end quote. Crowley's decision comes after weeks of attack ads against the Democratic candidate over jail tablets, which were used at over 1,400 institutions across 47 states in 2025.
6: Enbridge says an early morning fire destroyed a drill rig and supporting equipment at a Line 5 reroute project site, reports Wisconsin Public Radio. Enbridge spokesperson Julie Kellner called the fire an act of vandalism. There were two similar fires last month, including one on the Line 5 site. The project has been under scrutiny over a series of complications, including a spill of more than 1.3 million gallons of natural gas liquid in late August, and a groundwater breach in late September.
5: Rogers Behavioral Health may have illegally fired six workers at its West Dallas facility, according to a federal complaint by regulators at the National Labor Relations Board. It comes after workers at the nonprofit's West Dallas location voted 54-4 in favor of unionizing with the National Union of Healthcare Workers. The complaint alleges that two nurse practitioners and a physician psychiatrist were fired in February for supporting the union, and another three workers were fired in April. A hearing has been set for December 14th in the case, where both sides will present testimony before an administrative law judge.
6: New data center development is suspended for at least a year in the city of Milwaukee, the Milwaukee Journal Sentinel reports. Its city council approved the data center moratorium in a unanimous vote, with two members absent. But the ban could end early if the council members approve new data center regulations before it's set to expire. Milwaukee is the latest of some nearly two dozen local governments around Wisconsin to temporarily halt data center development. Public backlash over their immense energy needs, water use, and noise pollution have spurred the moratoriums. The city of Milwaukee is also considering a regulation that would ban data centers larger than 60,000 square feet.
5: More than two dozen school districts across the state are slated to receive grant money to fund the implementation of a required financial literacy class into school curriculum, Wisconsin Public Radio reports. Starting with the class of 2028, high school students in the state will be required to take a class on financial literacy to graduate. That class will have to include lessons on money management, saving and investing, and credit and debt. Schools will be provided money from a $296,000 grant to help front the cost of the new requirement, according to an announcement by the state's Department of Public Instruction and Department of Financial Institutions. The school districts anticipated to receive funding through the grant include Appleton, Baraboo, Beaver Dam, Racine, Kenosha, Milwaukee, and Palmyra Eagle.
6: Funding for police-worn body cameras could be slashed in the Dane County 2027 budget, the Wisconsin State Journal reports. The amendment, which would cut nearly $3 million allocated for the cameras in County Executive Melissa Agard's proposed 2027 capital budget, was announced by County Board Supervisor Heidi Wegleitner. It's one of two proposed amendments for the camera funding. The second, sponsored by Supervisors Keith Furman and Amy Larson, would keep the funding intact but calls for more public review and more detailed policies surrounding the use of body-worn cameras. AGARD's current proposal would fund some 200 body-worn cameras and 80 squad video systems for county law enforcement.
5: The Boys and Girls Clubs of Dane County will host a memorial bike ride next Sunday to honor the organization's longtime CEO, Michael Johnson, who passed away suddenly in June. The event, named Bike for Mike, is set to begin at 11 a.m. at 2001 Taft Street. The four-mile course will then conclude at the Val Phillips statue on Capitol Square. The event will honor the life and legacy of the Madison community leader while fundraising for the nonprofit organization. Johnson was a nonprofit leader in the community for over three decades. And those were today's headlines.
6: The city of Madison started deliberations Monday on next year's operating budget with presentations from several city agencies. Aramik Glass, the city's interim independent police monitor, explained why that office's budget should nearly double in 2027. A request that didn't make the cut in the mayor's executive proposal. WRT News producer Faye Parks has more.
7: An estimated $11 million shortfall in the city of Madison's 2027 operating budget had finance staff sounding the alarm earlier this year, and Mayor Satya Rhodes Conway directed city agencies to identify 2% reductions across the board to make up the difference. Agency budget requests were due on July 17th. Madison's interim independent police monitor, Aramik Glass, submitted a proposal 10 days after the deadline that, instead of reducing her office's budget as directed, would bump it up to $781,000, an increase of nearly $376,000 compared to the Office of the Independent Monitor, or OIM's, current budget. The 2027 executive operating budget Mayor Rhodes Conway unveiled last week totals over $477 million and manages to avoid any major spending cuts. It doesn't include any additional funding for the OIM and, quote, maintains current level of service, unquote. Glass's requests for funding to support new and expanded staff positions in the OIM, retain independent legal counsel, maintain the office's case management system, and increase stipends for members of the Police Civilian Oversight Board all did not make the cut. But Madison Alders will have the opportunity to make adjustments to the operating budget over the next few weeks before it goes to a vote in the full city council. The Finance Committee kicked off budget deliberations Monday evening at a briefing with city agencies, where Glass took the opportunity to explain why her request is nearly double the OIM's current budget.
8: I want to uplift the fact that community requested between 2 and 5% of the budget of the agency that this office oversees.
7: The Madison Police Department's operating budget for next year would total nearly $107 million under the mayor's proposal. Acknowledging the city's funding constraints, Glass said her request would instead set the OIM's budget at no less than 1% of the MPD's.
8: As that is a necessary, not just best practice, but necessary to make sure that anyone in this position is not having to fight for the budget every year, or the budget be weaponized or politicized, but it's codified and they don't have to worry about any issues pertaining to the budget or them not having the money to do the job because of how political this office and position can be.
7: The majority of the new funding in Glass's budget request would be spent on personnel, making the office's data analyst a full-time position and creating new case manager and investigator positions. Stipends for members of the Police Civilian Oversight Board, along with funding to support the board's community engagement, training, and event expenses, would also go up under Glass's request from $14,000 to $25,000.
8: When looking at the budget and really trying to make sure that we take a racial and social equity approach, board members were discussing potentially forfeiting their stipends. I thought that was completely a conversation that they shouldn't even have to have.
7: Glass also requested an additional $50,000 to retain independent counsel and $19,000 to maintain the OIM's new case management system, which she explained they only managed to get up and running this year with a discount from the provider.
8: but that is not an expectation that people continue to give us discounts and work with us so that we can get what we need.
7: The Finance Committee continued budget deliberations Tuesday with more presentations from city agencies. Over the next few weeks, Madison Alders will have the opportunity to propose amendments to the operating budget before it goes to a vote in the full city council in mid-November. But securing even a fraction of the hefty budget increase Glass requested could be tricky. Budget amendments can't add more money to the mayor's executive proposal. They can only move funding from one area of the budget to another. And the city council has rejected all attempts to increase the OIM's budget in the wake of the police killing of Corey Ruiz in July. Meanwhile, Glass has received a number of complaints and criticisms from various city officials during her time in office, mostly surrounding her conduct and a lack of movement on her hiring duties. Alders are slated to take up a resolution next week that would end Glass's appointment as interim independent police monitor several months ahead of schedule. Seven Alders, including Council President Sabrina Madison, have signed on as sponsors as of this broadcast. For WORT News, I'm Faye Parks.

0: Three constitutional amendments are set to appear on the November ballot. Still haven't decided how you'll vote on them? A new explainer from UW Law School's State Democracy Research Initiative describes the legal arguments for and against each of these amendments. Bree Grossi-Wilde, the initiative's executive director, puts these ballot questions into context and explains what exactly they would change in an interview with WORT News producer Faye Parks.
1: So let's start with a brief overview of constitutional amendments in Wisconsin. What is the process through which they're approved, and what sets them apart from other forms of lawmaking in the state capitol?
2: Sure. So in order for a proposed constitutional amendment to make its way to the ballot, it has to be passed by both the Senate and the Assembly by a majority in two successive

0: First of three proposed amendments, set to appear on the ballot on November 3rd, would limit the governor's partial veto power. Walk us through the background. What exactly would a majority yes vote change here?
1: So this proposed constitutional amendment would impact Article 5, Section 10(1)(c). This is the provision in our Constitution that was adopted in 1930 that allows the governor to veto parts of legislation rather than veto the entire provision. And it was adopted in response to concerns that the legislature was log rolling, so including a number of dispersed provisions in a particular proposed statute, and some the governor might want to approve and some he might want to reject. And so this provided an opportunity to sort of do it in more of a piecemeal fashion. The concern that we've seen over time is that this sometimes leads to, you know, absurd results. And so twice the voters have adopted amendments, one to disallow creating new words, so, you know, crossing out certain letters to create a new word, and then more recently to preclude crossing out parts of sentences to create new sentences. This proposed constitutional amendment, I think, was sparked by Governor Evers' use of his partial veto power to change the length of time to allow local school districts to increase the amount of revenue that they were seeking to cover their budgets. And so he changed it. This is in the news a lot a couple of years ago in particular, but he changed it from what was supposed to be a two-year period, 2024 to 2025, to a 400-year period. And so this change would preclude the governor from using this partial veto power in instances where the governor would either create or increase or authorize the creation or increase of any tax or fee.
0: Now, opponents to this amendment argue that the partial veto gives the governor an important tool to counterbalance the legislature. Do you see this as a separation of powers issue?
1: If we look comparatively across the states, Wisconsin has the most extensive partial veto powers. So if you're thinking about it from a comparative perspective, you could see how that this might suggest some sort of imbalance between the governor and the legislature. Importantly, the Wisconsin Supreme Court has always sort of protected that right. But they had recently signaled that they would be interested in revisiting that question. You know, the other thing to think about is that this particular proposed change, unlike the previous changes where it was really about kind of the format and sort of how creative governors could be, you know, in vetoing certain provisions, this one really goes more at the purpose. And so it's not limited to just full stop, you know, any changes to taxes or fees. Really, it's just limiting the governor's power to use the partial veto if the taxes or fees would be increased. And so, you know, that's sort of interesting that there's this policy implication as well.
0: The second constitutional amendment heading to a vote in November would prohibit the government from closing or forbidding gatherings in places of worship in response to an emergency, clearly a response to the closures during the COVID-19 pandemic. Something that jumped out to me in your analysis, this amendment differs from the vast majority of other state reforms adopted post-COVID. Tell us more about that.
1: Sure. So, you know, Wisconsin's not alone in kind of thinking through what happened during the COVID-19 pandemic and concerns about the impact that it might have had on churches and other places of worship. And in our research, we looked at 20 other states that have made changes to their laws to protect places of worship from closures during emergencies. And as you noted, Wisconsin differs in two important respects. One is this is the first time that the proposed change has been to amend a state constitution rather than to simply pass legislation to that effect. And then the second important difference is that the vast majority of states, about 17 of the 20 by our count, still provided some exceptions. So, you know, it's not just a blanket prohibition, but rather, you know, a state would need to provide neutral sort of restrictions. So, you know, the same restrictions that they would apply on other gatherings.

0: gathering places, whether it's restaurants or banks or whatever it might be, but also that if it does create a burden on the churches, then they would have to demonstrate that this is sort of a necessary change and the restriction in the least restrictive way to get around it. And just reading sort of the language of the proposed constitutional amendment, there doesn't seem to be any carve-out for the government to be able to demonstrate that this closure or restrictions on places of worship would be warranted.
1: And so can you walk us through essentially the opposition to this amendment? What are the concerns?
0: Yeah, I think the concerns are twofold. One is just calling into question whether the COVID-19 era restrictions really prevented congregations from continuing to kind of serve their members during the pandemic. The second is just sort of concerns that from a policy perspective that this might be tying the hands of the government to be able to react to emergencies, you know, unlike a legislative change. So, for example, one of the other states that proposed, that passed a change in their legislation to further protect places of worship, if in the middle of an emergency they realized, wow, this was too restrictive, they could unwind that pretty simply in a matter of days or maybe a week or so. But for Wisconsin to change its constitution to dial back maybe some of the protections that would be in place in light of this proposed constitutional amendment, we know that that would take at least 2 years to change the constitution. And so I think there's concerns about cementing this protection in the constitution rather than in legislation.
1: The third proposed amendment would prohibit the government from operating programs that discriminate against or give preference to individuals on the basis of race, sex, ethnicity, or national origin. Your analysis writes that the real-world impact of this amendment remains unclear. So what are the possible outcomes if it passes in November?
0: So I think there's a lot of questions about this. I mean, it is modeled after Michigan's 2006 amendments. We have that sort of historical context, but the questions concern, what does it mean? What falls within this category? So I think there's an assumption that certain programs like veteran hiring preference or scholarships for students with disabilities or maybe even additional support for first-generation students wouldn't be implicated because it wouldn't fall within those categories. But it's not clear whether there's other programs that we have in place, like state programs that benefit women-owned businesses, would those be implicated? There's also a lack of certainty about what sex means here. It could cover sexual orientation or gender identity, as it has been interpreted by the U.S. Supreme Court. There's a question about what preferential treatment means. Is this just an absolute ban, or under federal constitutional doctrine, it would allow kind of some distinctions still? And then perhaps most interesting, it doesn't just ban preferential treatment. It also precludes discrimination against individual groups on the basis of these same categories. And, you know, Wisconsin is not among the majority of states that have adopted an equal rights amendment, so perhaps that this would provide actually greater protections against sex discrimination, and maybe that greater protection would also bar discrimination on the basis of sexual orientation or even pregnancy.
1: So in what ways does this proposed amendment connect to other efforts to limit DEI programs in Wisconsin?
0: So, I mean, it is part of a national trend, but also sort of in Wisconsin, we've seen certain moves to somewhat, I think, fueled by changes at the United States Supreme Court level with the Students for Fair Admission versus Harvard, a 2023 case that barred the use of race in college admissions. The U.S. Supreme Court found that that violated the U.S. Constitution, and it seems like now the debate has shifted to how to think about DEI programs and whether they are similarly sort of suspect. And we saw this most recently in Wisconsin, where in 2023, Republican state legislatures sort of withheld University of Wisconsin funding on the condition of certain changes, one of which was to reclassify employees who had quote-unquote DEI positions and institute a freeze of hiring for these functions. And so this is another sort of step, I think, to sort of cement that concern about DEI programs.
1: I believe that covers everything on my end, but is there anything important that you feel I've missed in my questions?
0: No, I don't think so. I mean, I think what the reason why we do these is because, understandably, the focus of this election is on the gubernatorial race and congressional races and on a number of state assembly and state senate races. But these ballot measures, we're seeing a lot of them recently, and we're just hoping to sort of educate people about what the questions are asking and what's the context and what's the likely impact.
1: I've been speaking with Bree Grassi-Wilde, Executive Director of the State Democracy Research Initiative at UW Law School.
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3: Stay with us. We've got a lot more stories for you coming up in the second half of the show. The Milkweed asks questions about the mystery meat beef imports from South America.
2: Stomping Grounds visits a recently reopened bakery just north of Madison.
3: And Wildlife Weekly shares how to spot a brown creeper.
2: But now we'll take a quick break. Back in a flash.

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0: The time is now 6:33, and you're listening to the live local news on WORT. I'm Sarah Hopeful, here with Christian Knutson. Thanks for joining us. Remember back during your school days when mystery meat was a regular item in the cafeteria? Trump's new tariffless imported beef from South America is equally mysterious, says Pete Hardin and Bert Zipperer, who questioned the meat's safety and trade status on tonight's edition of The Milkweed.
1: Welcome to The Milkweed on WORT. I'm Bert Zipperer, and we're talking with Pete Hardin, who for over 47 years has been publisher and editor of the monthly newspaper, The Milkweed, dairy farming's best information and insights, with their motto, float like a butterfly, sting like a bee, right there on the masthead. Hi, Pete.
2: Hello, Bert.
1: Recently, Eric Schlosser, who's the author of Fast Food Nation, had a guest essay in the New York Times titled, Why Did Trump Order Up 660 Million Pounds of Mystery Meat? This is an amazing guest essay. Talk about what Eric Schlosser wrote here.
2: Well, Bert, let's harken back to ancient history when you and I were in high school, and periodically this gray amorphous meat-type product would appear on our plates from the school hot lunch, and it was appropriately called mystery meat because the product inspired great debate about what the heck species or species it came from.
1: Exactly. And it was funny then, but now it's
2: no joke.
1: It's incredible.
2: No joke. Eric Schlosser, the author of this op-ed piece in the Times, is a long-term food analyst and critic, and his book Fast Food Nation, probably 20 or 25 years ago, was a real eye-opener, but he's stayed with food issues ever since then. Specifically, on August 21st, President Trump announced that there would be 660 million pounds of ground beef or lean beef destined for hamburger, additionally imported into the United States without tariffs. Already, our imports are significantly higher this year than last for beef imports. But what we have is this beef and hamburger prices have become a political football. In July, hamburger prices in the United States, or I should say ground beef prices, were approximately $6.89 per pound, highest ever. And given all the stresses on many households' finances, it's becoming tougher and tougher to cope with food inflation in the light of inflating energy costs and everything else going up.
1: So now if I buy, as Eric Schlosser notes, T-shirts at a store, it's going to say the country of origin. But when it comes to meat, that's not the case.
2: Correct.
1: So you have no idea where this came from, in this country, outside this country, which country, nothing.
2: It's a mystery as to where our meat may come from. And this mystery is further compounded by the announcement there will be so much more beef coming in during the months of September, October, and November. Now, 660 million pounds will come in total. That's 220 million pounds per month. In aggregate, over the three-month period, that meat equals about 8 quarter-pound hamburgers for every person in this country. The president's hoping that there will be diminished retail prices for hamburger, and therefore that's a win for this short-term political behavior.
1: One of the top four meatpacking companies in the United States actually is JBS, which is not a U.S. company.
2: Yes. JBS is a Brazilian, or technically it's JBS SA, or South America, Brazilian-owned corporation. It is the world's largest operator of slaughter facilities, which include beef, poultry, and pork. JBS is one of the top four U.S. beef slaughterhouse operators, and those top four combined control 85% of total beef slaughter facilities or volume in the country. And intriguingly, in the early 80s, before President Reagan wiped out 90% of the budget of the Federal Justice Department's Antitrust Division, the top four beef processors had 19% of total beef kill. Today, the top four have 85%. And the
1: 85% of all meat in this country,
2: all beef,
1: goes back to one of four
2: countries. Yes. Companies. And so we see farmers historically have seen diminished returns for the beef they sold. Consumer prices keep rising, and somebody in the middle has got fat, happy, and sassy.
1: One of the family members who owns JBS becomes friends with Melania Trump. They give the largest gift from any individual corporation to Trump's second inauguration.
2: $5 million.
1: And shows up at the White House, and the next day, suddenly we're getting their meat.
2: August 20th, the day before the announcement of this latest tariff-free slug of beef imports, I'm not sure I know how to pronounce the gentleman's first name, but let's call him Mr. Batista, met with President Trump in the Oval Office, and then the next day, Trump announces these beef imports. Because Brazil is the biggest beef-producing nation in the world, the odds are very good. Much of this additional beef imports will be coming from Brazil. Some of the things that go on in Brazil are enough to gag a maggot. Mr. Batista has done time in Brazilian prisons for his company bribing thousands of meat inspectors and politicians to look the other way while rotten meat was sold to institutions and schools in Brazil. It's shocking that this convicted criminal in Brazil can sit in the White House and help President Trump come to the conclusion, obviously, that we need to bring in more beef.
1: And there's been examples around the world of countries, the European Union and others, who have rejected this meat.
2: Give me an example or two, Bert.
1: China rejected containers of beef from Uruguay because they found anti-parasitic drugs. Rejected beef from Argentina, reportedly because it tested positive for a banned antibiotic. There's all sorts of others.
2: So what you're saying is that other modern nations are rejecting some beef imports from some of these countries while we are opening the gates. Bert, in our concluding time, I'd like to make a couple points. Number one, very shortly after President Trump announced these imports on August 21st, USDA Secretary Brooke Rollins, whose staff is in charge of inspecting foreign meat plants as well as meat at the ports of entry of the United States as it enters this country. Secretary Rollins claimed she was blindsided by this announcement. Now, if true that she was blindsided, then the meat inspectors and the meat inspection system has had 10 days to prepare for the arrival of this stuff, for lack of a better word, from foreign countries. And if Ms. Rollins was misrepresenting her knowledge, then she's just part of the system that is helping degrade food safety protocols when that's supposed to be her job, similar to that character at the Department of Health and Human Services who hasn't met a measles vaccine he liked yet.
1: Exactly. And I should be fair. Earlier, we said there was no country of origin labeling for meat. That used to be mandatory in the United States until 2015.
2: Yes. When Congress, led by then Speaker of the House of Representatives, John Boehner from Ohio, Congress deep-sixed country of labeling origin for meat in the United States, and Boehner later joined the board of directors of JBS USA.
1: So he makes sure there's no labeling, and then he gets on the board of JBS International.
2: I think we could give him a label, but it might not be... It might offend some of our listeners.
1: Wow. Stay tuned for more information on this. And hopefully Congress at some point puts back the country of origin mandatory labeling. Everybody be careful. Thanks, Pete.

0: Tefa Gevelber and Wenteen Yu are back from their hiatus with a new episode of Stomping Grounds. This week, they'll visit a community staple that also recently reopened after a few months' closure, Windsor Bread's Bakery and Coffee House.
1: This week on Stomping Grounds, Wenteen and I made our return to WORT and Madison Area Cafes, an official reopening, if you will.
2: Our special guest, Anthony Schnell, co-owner of Windsor Bread's Bakery and Coffee House, just had an official reopening, too. The cafe just celebrated their grand reopening following a fire that closed the establishment for several months.
3: Once we opened on September 21st, people had just been coming in like gangbusters, really enjoying both the remodel, but also that we're back.
1: We sat down with Anthony to learn about their story. Join us to hear their resilience and happiness for yourself.
3: Hi, my name's Anthony Schnell. My wife and I own this place. We've had it for 14 years, and I'm kind of head dishwasher, barista, baker, whatever needs to get done.
2: So take us back to the beginning of Windsor Bread's Bakery and Coffee House.
3: Sure. Yeah, so it was originally started there. Keith and Cheryl Sobiak were the people that started it. Keith was a salesman. His wife was an extremely excellent baker. She would do like gifts for his sales at Christmas and that sort of stuff. And everyone kept saying, you know, Cheryl, you got to do something with this. So they eventually purchased this building and converted it into a bakery, added the coffee shop part of it. So it was bakery originally only. They ran it for 2 or 3 years here in this location. They had a second business that was doing great. They had to choose which one to take. And so they put the bakery up for sale. My wife had helped Cheryl a few times, and we knew the family. And our two children had just gotten into school. So my wife, who had been taking care of them up to that point, was looking for a daytime job. Didn't know it was going to be a morning job. So we bought the bakery. My wife did everything in the beginning. We got busier and busier, hired staff. I started helping out, and now I've kind of taken over the management and the work here with a large, fabulous staff.
2: Something that I see like permeating through the culture here is like the mission statement, happiness is our goal.
3: Oh, you bet.
2: Tell me about what that means to you.
3: So there's some fabulous bakeries in the area that really are like high end. You know, they're doing the really fancy croissants and the really French baking, and that stuff is amazing and fabulous. We are more of a home style bakery. So we're doing like what your parents would do or your grandparents would bake when, you know, when you were a kid. And so that's our niche, is that home style, you know, muffins and cookies and scones that, you know, we have lots of practice at them and we do them very well. But, you know, are they things that other people could do? Maybe. We're just more experienced at it. But so that happiness, we're trying to go for that sort of home feeling when people come in. We always make sure we greet them. Our staff is super friendly, even when they don't want to, when it's early in the morning. You just, you know, it's just part of the culture of being here. So like our bran muffins, for example, like they... You look at them and they're like, oh, yeah, it's this brown muffin. Yay. But it's really when you get into it, right? It's the flavor of it. It's the comfort of it all is where we're headed with all this.
2: So it really does feel like you've arrived at like grandma's home, and it smells like it, too, like from the moment you walk in. I'm curious about some of your like actual bakery like items, your baked
3: sure.
2: goods, because you do a lot, as you mentioned, and you've expanded that repertoire. So what are some of your highlights, things that you want to highlight?
3: So invariably, if someone has never had a bran muffin or they've had a bad bran muffin, you know, when somebody comes in, they're like, what's your favorite muffin or what's your best-selling muffin? And I always answer bran, and we'll get a range of response, usually on the, sure, sounds great. And so I tend to give people a free one just to start out, because it's just like, you don't know till you try. It's the kind of thing, right? And there's a 1% of people that maybe don't like it, 0.5%. Let's go there. And they're just delicious, right? So it's... like I said, we're not trying to go for the amazing look of every muffin. We're just trying to do the solid, delicious sort of items.
1: So you've talked about how your menu has evolved over time.
3: Yes.
1: I'm wondering, what are some of your biggest learnings just from like a running a business perspective or opening this bakery?
3: from the very beginning, when my wife was really doing almost everything, I was the guy who did all the scones. So we do scones in batches. And it was while I was teaching high school and not really helping at the bakery very much. That was my Sunday afternoon, like, fun. I would come here. We weren't open. I would go in the kitchen, put on a couple of movies, do a bunch of batches of scones. I've had to hand that over to other people. And that is so hard to hand over this recipe that you have worked so much on and tweaked over the years. And at some point, you got to train other people and, you know, just hope that they're doing right. And my staff has been doing a great job with it. But it's hard to hand over some of that stuff when I have to do more of the managing side or answering the emails and doing the orders and... You know, like we've started going to some of the local businesses once a month for a little pop-up stand with the businesses, which is really a lot of fun. But, you know, that falls more on me and I have to hand over the baking, some of that baking. But I'm still the muffin man. I'm the guy who does the early morning, 2 a.m., 3 a.m., because I can't seem to find anyone who wants to do that. Go figure. Right? Who would have thunk?
4: Did you think that you...
3: No. Did I think I was going to own a business or be a baker? Yeah. Is that? No, I have a master's degree in biology. I never thought I would be here. But it's just, you know, it was my wife's dream. It really fit with our family. Our kids have grown up here. You know, my kids were working the register early on. Like, they can give change to anybody. And it was so funny as a 12-year-old seeing my kids say, you know, here's your change and count it out to somebody. And you'll have someone go, are you sure that's the right change? And my kids are like, yes, it is. I have done this a lot. So it's just become so much a part of our family, my personal family. And then, you know, we have gotten to know so many people here. And, you know, people come in and... You know, we'll say, oh, how you doing? And if somebody says, oh, not so bad or not so good, you know, like we actually ask. And it's like, well, what's going on? And we get the stories of people in the area that some of them are so joyous and some of them are so heartbreaking. But it's just part of being in the community and like being somewhere where people are comfortable. And that's what we really love about the place.
5: Brown creepers are everywhere in Wisconsin. But their tiny stature and natural camouflage can make them tricky to spot unless you know what to look for. Feature contributor Jackie Sandberg shares some fun facts about the species in this edition of Wildlife Weekly.
6: Welcome to Wildlife Weekly. My name is Jackie, and I'm the Wildlife Program Manager for the Dane County Humane Society here in Madison, Wisconsin. Each week, we choose a topic related to wildlife rehabilitation or the environment, and today I'd like to talk about one of my favorite species, the brown creeper. Because we've had two different brown creepers admitted here in the last few weeks because of migration here in the fall, and it's a species that I feel like very few people get to see. They're so cryptic, they're so little, they're so delicate, and yet they are everywhere here in Wisconsin if you look hard enough for them. It's a species that we only intermittently admit for rehabilitation most of the time because they are hitting windows during this migration period. But there are species that are considered a year-round resident in northern Wisconsin, and then considering Wisconsin for at least the lower half of the state to be part of their non-breeding area. They are found year-round all the way into Central America, primarily in Nicaragua, but they can actually live all the way up to the southern parts of Alaska. And so you can find them pretty much everywhere in the United States. The brown creeper is such an itty-bitty little bird that makes a very high-pitched noise. It's like a little tinkling noise that is hard to identify by ear. But I think the best part about watching brown creepers in the wild is watching how they are able to go up and down trees and their behavior of trying to catch insects. It's a little hard to replicate the right kind of environment that they need in rehabilitation because of this. But basically, the brown creeper, who is only going to be a couple of, you know, inches high, maybe about the size of the palm of your hand at the most, it's going to spend its time creep, creep, creeping in the trees. It goes around, you'll kind of see it go around the circumference of a tree, and it's going underneath the pieces of bark to find little spiders or insects. And there's, I think, probably one of my favorite
7: quotes. It comes from birdsoftheworld.org, and I'm going to read it because it's from a paper that was written in 1948 about the brown creeper. And it says, "The brown creeper, as he hitches along the bole of a tree, looks like a fragment of detached bark that is defying the law of gravitation by moving upward over the trunk. And as he flies off to another tree, he resembles a little dry leaf blown about by the wind." And that's exactly how I would describe it. Little, tiny, brown, white belly, beautiful kind of stiff, long tail feathers, and a gorgeous curved beak. That curved beak is what's able to get underneath the pieces of the bark for its insects. And it's actually the only sole representative of its own family here in North America. It's part of the tree creeper family. Believe it or not, there are tree creepers and there's something called wood creepers. And we could get even further into this, but if you're going to go even further into the creepers, which are the Fernariidae family, you have wood creepers, but you also have earth creepers, and you also have stream creepers. So we could break this down in probably like an hour-long segment here, but what we're going to say is that our little brown creepers are part of the true creepers, the tree creeper family, and there's only 9 species of those birds. They're just itty-bitty. They're all across forests and woodlands across North America, Europe, Asia, and North Africa. But again, in North America, all we have is the brown creeper. And so they like more of your dense forests. It's going to be a lot of kind of the old growth forests, which is why we actually have had declining populations of this species, as a lot of our old growth forest has actually, you know, been harvested for timber. Less and less of them have been available to be able to breed. And one of the cool things about their breeding, something that was not identified actually until about 1879, is that it has a very unique way of building a nest, and it looks like a little hammock. And that little hammock is built behind a loose piece of bark on a dead or a dying tree. So that's where you'd have to find it. So it's almost like, to me, it reminds me of bats, how they get up into little crevices. You'd have to find this little wood creeper underneath a piece of bark. And again, it's going to be camouflaged, so you almost can't see it. So the brown creeper, as it's going up the tree, it's going to go fall down to the next one next to it. So it goes up, up, up, up, up, and then down again, and then it goes to the base and it goes back up again. And so again, just a species that, you know, has this beautiful coloration, and with its kind of rarity, it's nice to be able to admit them to rehabilitation and hopefully successfully get to treat them so that they can be released. Now, the tree creepers that we have admitted here to the Wildlife Center, so far this year, we were able to release, and we were actually able to federally ban one. That was a pretty neat thing, because we hope that by banning them, maybe we get some identification back if that bird ever flies and gets caught again at a different banding station somewhere south of us, even into Central America, where they do banding operations as well. So it just kind of depends on location and whether or not that's a species that someone might be able to catch at a federal banding station. But they're otherwise just a small cryptic little bird that hopefully you're hearing now at this time of year. A few other fun facts here about our brown creeper is that they are quite territorial during the breeding season. They obviously are going to make tight areas that they're going to be singing and attracting females to so that they can breed. But other things is that they are really cryptic and quiet during a predation event. They are known to be predated on by potentially red squirrels, especially by eating their eggs, because they're in the deciduous and coniferous forest areas where those are a little bit more prominent, especially in northern Wisconsin. And also northern shrike tends to be another species that will predate on the brown creeper. Other species that actually are known to have kind of territorial or antagonistic responses to brown creepers are red-headed woodpeckers and red-bellied woodpeckers. And sometimes also some hostility from downy woodpeckers and white-breasted nuthatches. And then, of course, your classic chickadees and kinglets and other warblers that might not really like if they're feeding in the same area. But it's interesting to see the list of all the different species that seem to be really mad at brown creepers, because I think of them as very small and just kind of, I don't know, non-antagonistic birds, but apparently they must be. So anywhere from robins to sparrows, and even fledgling brown creepers being attacked by scarlet tanagers, there have been evidence of. So really, really interesting there. Otherwise, for our pair bonding, there's not really a lot that's known about the brown creepers. They just do a courtship display with a lot of wing fluttering and beating of their wings along with their vocalizations. And so obviously it takes a number of days for a male to be able to attract that female until their courtship ends. But it sounds like the pair bond, according to research here, between a male and a female is maintained at least several weeks after the babies fledge, as both adults will help feed the fledglings when they're young. But then after that, nobody really truly knows if they end up having the same pair bond the following year or if they find new mates. So brown creepers, just a fun little bird, one that I really hope you get the chance to see. They're in mixed flocks right now, migrating. Most often they're going to be together with a lot of your other kind of wood creeper type species at this time of year. Mostly early November to January is where you'll see them in those mixed flocks. So it's a species to keep an eye out for. And if you can hear the sound, maybe go onto your All About Birds or Cornell University. Check out the Merlin app and see if you can listen to a brown creeper and maybe identify it. It's got the high pitch that sounds to me like a cedar waxwing or a kinglet in that kind of range. But obviously it has its own particular call to be able to identify it. So brown creepers, a species we don't see here at Dane County Humane Society's Wildlife Center very often, but glad to be able to share a little bit of information about them. As always, if you find a species or a bird or any other wild native species to Wisconsin that is in need of help, give us a call at 608-287-3235. Thanks for listening here on WORT. This has been Wildlife Weekly.

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